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1: And this is KUOW 94.9 Seattle, always available for you on our KUOW app. Thanks for dropping in this Thursday. 82 degrees now in South Seattle. A former head of the FDA's Food Safety Division says federal budget cuts and layoffs are affecting the agency's readiness.
2: I think that has really pushed us into a new level of vulnerability in terms of our food safety system.
1: We'll hear about one case in point, the government's slow response to the cyclosporiasis outbreak. That's coming up in about 20 minutes.
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1: Quick check on some of our top stories tonight at KUOW. The 5,000 crew members on board the beleaguered USS Abraham Lincoln are on their way home after another carrier, the George Washington, arrived to take its place. It's estimated it could take 4 to 5 weeks for the Lincoln to return to its home port, San Diego. And the Kosla family is one step closer to becoming the newest owners of the Seattle Seahawks. The Seattle Times reports an NFL committee has recommended the sale be approved. The NFL's 32 team owners could vote on the deal as soon as next week. 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
6: 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I'm Elsa Chang.
7: And I'm Juana Summers. In the late 1970s, the Cramps introduced the world to psychobilly.
8: Well, my heartbeat is running wild because of you, my problem child.
7: Blending punk and rockabilly, the band with their eccentric outfits and campy lyrics garnered a cult following.
9: They kind of ruined me for seeing a band in a club because it never got better than standing like a foot away from them next to my best friend of 50-some years, Ian MacKay. There's no stage. They played on the floor. And it was as cool as it could possibly have been.
7: That's Henry Rollins, former frontman for the punk band Black Flag. He was a teenager when he saw the Cramps play live for the first time. Now, he and MacKay are part of a team releasing a new Cramps album. It's called Gravest Gravy. And when I say new, I actually mean old. The band recorded it back in 1977 and intended to finally release Gravest Gravy back in 2008 as a kind of farewell. But after the death of lead singer Lux Interior, Cramps co-founder Poison Ivy put the project back on the shelf.
9: These tapes were sitting in Southern California in a garage. And so here we are almost two decades later getting on the case.
7: When we talked, I asked Henry Rollins, what was it like to hear those recordings for the first time?
9: It blew my mind. I have a show on the station, KCRW. Mm-hmm. And for many years, I've told my wonderful listeners, as we listen to a live version of the Cramps cover of Rocket in My Pocket, folks, sadly, the band never recorded this in the studio, so we'll listen to this great FM broadcast version. So I'm listening to these tracks, and there's the Cramps doing a studio version of Rocket in My

0: cost far less than institutions. But on top of the legal threats to these community-based services, the Trump administration has also cut roughly $1 trillion from Medicaid, which pays for programs like Cody's. And Kaylee is afraid of what all this could mean in the long run.
1: I am fearful of the possibility that he could be put at risk of institutionalization when that time comes when my parents aren't here. And I will do everything that I can to make sure that he has what he needs. But if he were institutionalized, it's deeply scary for me to think about.
0: She worries the dark past for disabled Americans could become the future. It's why she's been traveling the country, meeting with lawmakers through her organization, Judy's League, and why she's studying disability law at UC Berkeley. And for now, she takes comfort in knowing that Cody has supportive parents and access to a program that helps him do the things he loves. Like going out on a boat with his group at Next Steps.
2: I'm driving the boat now and make it go faster. I'm feeling great. I'm loving it right now.
0: Like a true Jersey Shore guy, Cody says right here on the water, with the wind in his hair and friends by his side, he feels right at home. Janaki Mehta, NPR News, Brick, New Jersey.
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5: 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I'm Kim Malcolm. 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
5: Mostly clear. Temperatures in the low 80s around Western Washington this afternoon. Going to have a bit of a shift starting tomorrow. A few more clouds building. Highs of 79, though. That's before we get a decent chance of rain Saturday and partly sunny skies on Sunday. It's 6 o'clock.
7: The biggest story in Britain today is Harry and Meghan are coming back.
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9: We may be a small country, but we're a great one too.
7: But in between those two big stories, the biggest story in Britain was Cambridge professor Jason Arday. You've either no idea who he is or you've been inundated with takes and vitriol. His story went from a curiosity to a tragedy within the space of just a few weeks. And how you might feel about it will likely depend on how you see the world and things like DEI and affirmative action and systemic racism. But no matter what your vantage or worldview, we could all learn something from what happened to Jason Arday. So we're going to spend some time with his story on Today Explained.
10: Live from NPR News in Washington, I'm Ryland Barton. Sailors and Marines aboard the USS Abraham Lincoln are now on their way home. The military says another ship is in the region to provide relief. Family members report deteriorating conditions, including suicide attempts. NPR's Katie Riddle reports.
11: The military has not confirmed reports of suicide, and Defense Secretary Pete Hegseth says the media has exaggerated the hardships the crew is enduring. But experts who have worked on these kinds of missions say 9 months at sea, even in the best of conditions, is difficult. Dr. Philip Hunt was for years a Navy physician. He says the treatment of these sailors and Marines is unacceptable.
12: To do that to people who have dedicated, they put their lives on the line, they took an oath. We all took the same oath. It just almost brings you to tears.
11: The return journey home for the aircraft carrier will take a month. Katie Riddle, NPR News.
10: The federal debt topped $40 trillion yesterday as the government continues to rapidly pile up debt and spending outstrips revenue by more than $2 trillion a year. Treasury Secretary Scott Bessent blamed the Biden administration.
13: And remember, we did not get here in a day that we were left with a mess. The Biden administration had the highest deficit to GDP in history when we weren't at war or weren't in a recession. For 2025, we brought it down by more than 1%.
10: The debt has exploded over several presidential administrations. The federal government borrowed heavily when the pandemic began during President Trump's first term and continued into the Biden years to stabilize the economy and support a recovery. More spending was approved last year when Trump signed a massive spending and tax cut bill. A woman was charged today with plotting to plant a bomb at the New York State Capitol building. Samuel King with New York Public News Network reports court documents allege she pledged allegiance to Islamic State.
14: Federal law enforcement agents say Jessica Bowie had a gun and a dummy explosive device with her Wednesday as she met with informants who she thought were helping her carry out her plan to destroy as much of the Capitol as possible and, quote, kill all the senators. First Assistant U.S. Attorney John Sarcone says the arrest should serve as a warning to other would-be terrorists.
15: We are vigilant, we are prepared, and just as we stop this defendant, we will continue to disrupt plots and protect the American people.
14: The arrest comes just weeks before the anniversary of the September 11th attacks. The FBI says they've stopped more than 400 individuals from carrying out alleged attacks here at home and abroad. For NPR News, I'm Samuel King in Albany.
10: The World Health Organization says Congo will receive 70,000 doses of the Ervebo vaccine. It's licensed for Ebola virus, but not for the Bundibugyo virus, which is responsible for the current outbreak. The WHO says early data suggests it may provide some protection. The outbreak has killed more than 2,400 people out of more than 52,000 cases. It's NPR.
5: This is KUOW News. I'm Kim Malcolm in Seattle. A new report from Seattle's Inspector General finds the city's current police contract limits the role of unarmed crisis responders. Karen Estevenin heads the Crisis Responders Union. They filed an unfair labor practice over these barriers.
16: We feel that it's fundamentally unfair for duties and working conditions of these civilian crisis responders to be negotiated without their voice and their representation.
5: The inspector general says restrictions on sending crisis responders alone to calls about substance abuse or homeless encampments prevents them from helping many people they were intended to serve. Estevenin says she's hopeful the parties can make changes before the police contract ends in 2027. Mayor Katie Wilson said in a statement that the city's new interim police chief is working more with these crisis responders. She said she wants the city's next permanent police chief to do the same. The Lakewood police chief is on administrative leave pending the city's review of several investigative reports and a vote of no confidence taken by unionized police staffers last year. Back in December, the unions called for Chief Patrick Smith's removal, claiming he was disengaged from leadership and had a pattern of poor communication. Smith was hired to lead Lakewood's police department in 2023. He came from Birmingham, Alabama, after resigning as that city's police chief in 2022. A year after a unanimous vote of no confidence from Birmingham officers. And David Nathaniel Hoffman, who told a confidential source he considered himself the most well-known drug dealer in Thurston County, has been sentenced to 11 years in prison. The Department of Justice says Hoffman was already on federal supervised release, stemming from a prior drug trafficking conviction when he was arrested last August. That arrest was for the distribution of methamphetamine. This is KUOW News.
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18: Today is gonna be
19: explained
18: to you.
7: I'm Sean Ramos-Vroom, joined by Richard Adams, who's the education editor at The Guardian, which means he covers Cambridge.
18: Well, Cambridge is one of the world's elite universities, and it has been for approximately several hundred years. And then in 2023, it appointed Jason Ardet as Professor of Sociology of Education. And when they made the announcement, they made a great deal of the fact, quite rightly, that he was very young. He was 37. And that he was Black British. And he was the youngest Black person to be appointed as a professor in Cambridge's history. And indeed, given the relatively small number of Black British professors in the British higher education system, that in itself was pretty unusual. But the fact that it was at Cambridge made it even more newsworthy, because Cambridge and Oxford University are, you know, regarded as the two sort of centres of excellence in the British education system, and indeed in university education around the world.
7: I guess before we talk about how his story unravels, we should talk about his backstory and what made his hiring and appointment so exceptional.
18: His life story is even more exceptional. He was said to be nonverbal up until the age of 11, and then functionally illiterate until the age of 18.
19: I always felt it was a privilege to have a period of 11 years where I couldn't speak and I couldn't converse in a way that everyone else could, because it allowed me to see things in a different way.
18: And despite that, went on to further study. And eventually, by 2015, he gained a PhD from a university in Liverpool.
19: And he said to me, like, you know, it would be the greatest story in the world if the kid who didn't know how to read and write was managed to get a PhD. Like, and he said, like, I think, you know, we can take on the world, or you can take on the world, and you can win.
18: And then he goes on a succession of jobs in academia in the UK. And he works his way up the sort of hierarchy of British academia. And then he gets the job in 2023 at the University of Cambridge.
20: History is being made at the University of Cambridge. The British institution has appointed its youngest Black professor ever.
21: The 37-year-old has achieved what was once seemingly impossible.
18: And so in the space of 7 to 8 years since getting his PhD, he has risen very rapidly through the academic hierarchy and ends up at its pinnacle.
7: So when does Professor Ardet's story start to unravel? Is it immediate, or does it happen over time?
18: Well, in terms of what we know publicly, it starts to unravel pretty recently. But in terms of what we know now was going on behind the scenes, people raised concerns with the University of Cambridge soon after his appointment.
7: Hmm.
18: And those concerns were, firstly, that his body of work was relatively insubstantial. And then people began to look more closely at some of the papers he had published, and then allegations of plagiarism began to appear, and that the Cambridge University are being privately warned or questioned about this.
22: This sociology professor, now 41, has been accused of plagiarism.
23: A string of allegations regarding plagiarism and tall tales raised questions about himself, Cambridge University, and higher learning in general.
18: These were raised both with the University of Cambridge and with the university that awarded his thesis, and they were investigated. At the same time, Ardet was preparing to publish a memoir, which was being published. It's been published in the US already by an imprint of Simon & Schuster. And so then in the last few weeks, a number of stories came out about Jason Ardet's academic past, but also a number of the claims he had made himself about his own life.
0: Now today, the memoir version of all of his tall tales comes out, including new claims about a suicide attempt, a new form of cancer to add to his existing list of cancers that he's apparently overcome, and much, much more.
1: He claims that he was he had a brain tumor when he was writing his PhD, lost his memory just before his visa, and had to relearn his thesis.
2: And those began to be examined in greater detail than they had previously.
3: What does the media actually find in its reporting of Jason Arday? Does his entire story fall apart?
2: We can make a division between the academic side, plagiarism, and the relatively slim amount of research that he produced, and the claims he made in his life story. He also made a number of really eye-opening claims about long-distance running, for example. He claimed at one point to have run 600 miles in the space of 6 days. And when this was queried and pointed out that this would be, you know, amongst some of the most extraordinary feats of endurance by anyone, he then changed that claim to be over 12 days. And there was an earlier claim that he'd run 30 marathons in 35 days. And then people would come back to him and say, well, you know, can you prove this? And in most cases, he wasn't able to. He also made a number of claims that he had been targeted, and I'm sure that that was true to some extent, that since he'd been appointed at Cambridge, he'd been the target of racist abuse. So he claimed, for example, that he was confronted by a masked intruder in his Cambridge office. And he told, he informed the university of this. So they installed security cameras and a panic button and extra, you know, security apparatus. And he then claimed the masked man had reappeared with a knife, telling him to resign his position or that he would be killed. But none of this was captured on any of the security cameras, or there were no witnesses.
3: And Cambridge has his back until they don't. What happens to change its mind?
2: His original university did look at the plagiarism accusations, and they did confirm his PhD. So from Cambridge's point of view, he still had a PhD, and they did defend him. And then something changed, and they put out a statement saying they were going to conduct an internal investigation into his appointment. And they said that they received new information, was the phrase that they used, around his CV, his resume. They didn't reveal what that was, and we still don't know. And very shortly after, in fact, a minute after the public announcement of that investigation, Jason Arday announced that he was resigning from his post at Cambridge, because he said the pressure was getting too much, and it was too much for his family and for himself. And so he was stepping away.
24: This decision should not be interpreted as a loss of faith in scholarship or in the values that first brought me to Cambridge, nor should it be mistaken for an acceptance of the narratives that have surrounded me. It is simply a decision of someone who has reached the limits of what any person should reasonably be expected to endure.
2: And in some respects, that should have been the end of it. But of course, for some parts of the media, that just encouraged, obviously, it sort of justified a lot of the earlier coverage that they had given. I spoke to many academics at Cambridge who were very angry at the way the university handled it. They felt that they had exposed Jason Arday to a torrent of racist abuse, that they'd put him in a position and they hadn't really supported him sufficiently. And the university denies this, says that they'd given him support all the way along. And then on Friday, a few days later, he's found in his home dead.
25: Jason Arday, who was Cambridge University's youngest black professor ever, has been found dead a week after he resigned amid plagiarism allegations. Investigators say the circumstances of the 41-year-old's death do not appear to be suspicious.
26: Arday's family said they were in shock and awe to have lost him, that a, quote, campaign of misinformation was too much for someone they described as a gentleman who wanted to see the best in everyone.
3: We contacted all sorts of outlets in the UK, and it was amazing. A lot of people said, you know, we're not talking about this story anymore. We don't want to talk about it. We're going to take a break from this story. Do you think, I mean, did the British press learn something from the way they jumped on this story, do you think? Is it too early to say still?
18: I would just say I've been a journalist for a long time, and the history of the British media is from time to time, I don't mean to be flippant, I mean someone died, and that's really incredibly sad.
3: Yeah.
18: But there have been similar cases of people who, for one reason or another, have been pursued by the media and where the pressure gets too much for them. And in my role as a journalist, I've attended a number of inquests. And one of the things I would say is one of the things you learn from that is that there's never a clear reason. Even when it looks like there's a clear reason, there's never a clear reason. Mm. It's always the minutiae of individual lives are messy and uncertain and unclear. So although it's very tempting to sit outside it and say, well, that's the reason, it's never that straightforward. It's an incredibly sad story. It's not a story anybody wants to write or be involved in. It's one thing to write about, someone who's embellished their CV and made exaggerations and so on. It's another thing to write about their death. And, you know, that moves it from an interesting story to a tragedy.
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9: The Fed's favorite measure of inflation, PCE, is getting some methodology updates come September. What is that going to mean, though, for the data that we're going to get? We'll tell you next time on Marketplace.
8: 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Another dry, sunny day in store for us tomorrow, but we could be in for a little bit of rain on Saturday. We'll have a low tonight of about 60 degrees, up around 80 for a high tomorrow. Clear 82 degrees now in Seattle at KUOW.
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12: Tyler Austin Harper. I'm a staff writer for The Atlantic, and I co-host the podcast Time to Say Goodbye.
13: For The Atlantic, you wrote that everyone following this story would do well to engage in some reflection. I don't think everyone following this story necessarily feels like they should be engaging in some reflection, so I wanted to ask you why you wanted to convey that thought.
12: Yeah, I would say blame is not a finite resource, and I think there's plenty of it to go around in this case in particular. I think blame that belongs to conservatives, and that belongs to Republicans, and that belongs to various kinds of institutions, and that, of course, belongs to Jason Arday, the man, right? I think this is a person who is clearly a serial fabulist, and I think one could fairly say a con artist, who was able to, through an increasingly implausible array of stories about his background, that he was mute until age 11, that he was illiterate till age 18, that he ran 600 miles in 6 days, a feat which is just 50 miles shy of a world record, right, was able to flatter the vanities of people at Cambridge University who were very desperate to get a magical minority in the door, right? And they were so hell-bent on their desire to engage in diversity politics that they overlooked what should have been very obvious flaws, right? I think it's also true simultaneously, though, that you cannot just blame Arday or liberal institutions for this, and particularly for how this ended, right? This was, it's worth noting, an academic scandal that on the order of academic scandals is not one that perhaps should be international news, but that's very much what it became, in no small part because the British press turbocharged it. If you look at any major British outlet, there were many, many, many, many articles written, each one chronicling every minute of this entire affair, right? And I think it's worth noting that it's hard to imagine that this degree of scrutiny would be applied to an academic scandal if Jason Arday had been white. It's also hard to imagine that Jason Arday would have been hired if he was white. I think people would have asked more questions about his implausible claims if they weren't so predisposed to just try to get him in the door.
13: Yeah, I mean, it sounds like a brief list of those directions that you just laid out there was Arday himself, the institutions that hired him, that published him, and certainly the media. Let's just go through them. I mean, start with Arday. Like, what was it that compelled this individual to make up so much of his backstory?
12: Yeah, I think that's a good question. It's hard to know what's inside his mind, but one imagines that he correctly understood that a certain kind of elite liberal would be very willing to overlook quite a lot, and that would be willing to swallow a whole lot of implausibilities to get him in the door. And I think he understood how the system works. One of my frustrations with the way discourse of the story has unfolded, particularly after his tragic death, is he is being treated as somebody with no agency. And I think Arday, if you look at what he did, was clearly relatively savvy, right? He understood that there was a market, that he was being branded as the youngest black professor in the 800-year history of Cambridge. And he fabricated a story that told people what they wanted to hear. Not only was he black, coming from rough circumstances, but he was disabled, he was severely autistic, he had this miraculous recovery, also all sorts of medical ailments, he survived a brain tumor, testicular cancer, epilepsy, etc., etc., etc., right? So he clearly knew how the game was played. He knew that he could leverage these various identity claims in service of advancement, which is what happened. And so, yeah, clearly a savvy guy who was more than capable of pressing his advantage as he understood it.
13: This story was not nearly as big in the United States as it was in the UK, understandably. But as you said earlier, a lot of people want to place blame for Arday's death on the British press,
12: yep,
13: including American Ibram X. Kendi, who said he was, quote, lynched by the media.
12: Yeah.
13: Do you think that's going too far?
12: I think that's going way too far. I think, first of all, there are a few things I find more grotesque, at least in terms of everyday discourse, than treating lynching as a metaphor, which is something I think you see quite a lot. I think anyone who has seen a hanging tree knows that throwing the term around lynching for mere journalistic scrutiny, I think, is vile beyond measure. I also think, look, was the scrutiny far too intense? Yes. Do I think it was racist in the sense of I have a hard time imagining there would be this much scrutiny on a white academic who did the same thing? Yes, I think you can absolutely say that. But to me, there is a question about, okay, what is the line between appropriate journalistic scrutiny and obsession? But I also think it's worth noting, to be fair to the British press, right, they are responding to the way in which he was marketed to them nationally. He was marketed by Cambridge as the youngest black professor in the 800-year history of this very venerable institution, right? And so to some extent, when you brand someone that way, when you film BBC specials with, a close-up on his black hands nestled in the white ones of the head of the Faculty of Education, right? I think some degree of scrutiny is warranted.
5: Good to see you. Yeah.
10: Here's his new boss at Cambridge.
5: We do have a lot of work to do, but I feel really optimistic.
14: There will be those that think this is a tokenistic appointment. What are your thoughts on this?
5: The board of electors on your interview day were absolutely unanimous. We are so lucky to have you. You are the best in the world in terms of the research that you do.
12: I think it was excessive. But at the same time, Jason Arday was a public figure. I think it is fair to say his memoir is well poised to make a splash, right? And he took this position that made him a minor academic celebrity. And again, I think it's very fair to ask whether the degree of attention on what is ultimately an academic scandal in which no one was hurt was far too much. But the idea that we would place the blame on the media rather than on Simon and Schuster, who clearly overlooked obvious inconsistencies in his story and Cambridge, I find that absurd. I think we need to blame the people who put him on the mountaintop rather than the people who ripped him down it, even as I think some of those people putting attention on him were unscrupulous.
13: In your piece of The Atlantic, I thought you kind of bravely related your own experience to that of Jason Arday. Did that come naturally to you, or did you have to hold your breath?
12: Well, look, I am a Black guy who has been the beneficiary of various kinds of DEI and affirmative action initiatives. And I certainly have encountered a certain kind of white liberal who is very eager to metaphorically grasp my Black hands and their white ones and stare lovingly into my eyes like the Cambridge Faculty of Education person did, right? So I had some degree of sympathy with him. Look, I find those kinds of encounters revolting, but I also can understand from Arday's point of view, coming from a relatively disadvantaged background, he's a child of immigrants, then you have all of these people paying attention to you, showering you in accolades, right? And I think fetishizing you, but it probably didn't seem that way to him, right? And you tell a small lie, and maybe that small lie then becomes a bigger lie, and then a bigger lie, and a bigger lie, and a bigger lie, right? And so, look, what he did was wrong, but I can imagine the kind of incentive structure he saw laid out before him. And it's not hard to see that he made a decision that could in some sense be understood as, yes, self-serving, but also giving people what they wanted, right?
13: Do you think we'll learn anything from it?
12: No. I think people have retreated into their camps. I think progressives are blaming the media for doing what I've seen thrown around as a digital lynching. I think conservatives are blaming academic institutions or Jason Arday, or just gleefully basking in the glow of having torn this guy down a peg. I haven't seen a single lesson really learned. I think I've seen a lot of blame being apportioned. I don't think there's much reflection about whether or not these policies are good or bad, right? The kind of policies or the kinds of extremist versions of affirmative action, I think that go well beyond the spirit of what most people understand of as affirmative action being about. Whether those kinds of initiatives are good, whether the press scrutiny was fair, I don't see a lot of self-reflection. I see a lot of blame. And even as I'm wanting to say, there's lots of people to blame, I also think we should be a little more self-critical, right? Like, my first impulse on learning the Jason Arday affair was to find it somewhat amusing, I will be honest, right? Here was this guy who managed to tell all of these obvious lies, and these very, very smart people believe them hook, line, and sinker. It was objectively funny, right? But it became unfunny very quickly. And so I think, like I said in the piece, we could all stand to do some reflection about how we ended up in this situation, how Jason Arday ended up in this situation. But will that reflection happen? I highly doubt it.
13: We can always hope. Dustin DeSoto produced today's show. Miranda Kennedy edited. Patrick Boyd and David Tadashore mixed. And Gabriel Dunatov told the truth for Today Explained.
8: 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Wall Street closed lower after some volatile trading today. 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
8: 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Maybe some rain too on Saturday. Clear 82 now in Seattle at 6:30.
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17: In Los Angeles, I'm Kai Rizdal. It is Thursday today. This one is the 20th of August. Good as it always is to have you along, everybody. We're going to go on a little journey to start the program today. An odyssey of sorts. No sirens or cyclops to deal with. Something scarier, though, perhaps. The Wall Street Journal's Greg Ipp started our story on Thursday last.
19: Hey, thanks for having me, Kai.
17: All right, 5.216%. What was that? What is that?
19: So, Kai, that is the interest rate that the government will be paying on 30-year bonds that were sold at auction today. And the reason that matters, it's one of the highest rates. In fact, I believe it is the highest rate that the government has said that it will pay on a newly issued 30-year bond in almost 20 years. And I suppose that as taxpayers, that's the kind of thing that's kind of bother us because we have a lot of debt. And every time these rates go up, it means we have to pay even more interest to service that debt.
17: That 30-year yield spent last Friday and on into this week trying to say something to us. Robin Brooks from the Brookings Institution picked up the narration for us on Tuesday.
20: Of course, 30 years, as you said in your intro, that's a very long horizon. So financial markets over that long horizon price risk premium for inflation, for policy uncertainty, for the amount of debt that you have. And so what we've seen the last couple days and honestly over the past year is that these long-term yields have risen massively, most of all in places that are highly indebted or and or politically dysfunctional. So places like Japan, France, the UK, Italy, and of course also the United States.
17: The United States, yeah. So of course I had to ask this. Super quick, we got like 30 seconds. How worried are you? Scale of like 1 to 10 about the bond, you know, all of this stuff.
20: So
17: better question, Kai. Ask a better question. You know what I mean?
20: So if you look at the 10-year, right, we're at 4.7. Doesn't seem very worrying. It gets more worrying if you look at the 10-year yield 10 years forward. So that's what markets price.
17: Right.
20: Implicitly in longer term yields 10 years from now, and that's 6%. On a scale from 1 to 10, I'm a 6 or a 7.
17: All right, we'll take a 6 or a 7 for now. We'll call me when you get to like a 9, and then we'll have you back, all right?
20: Thanks
17: Robin
20: for having
17: Brooks,
20: me on.
17: He's at the Brookings Institution. We'll see you. Much like the actual Odyssey, this bond market story is long, and it's complicated. Secretary Bessent tried yesterday to prop up the bond market, which meant we had to call Robin Brooks back. Do you think that Secretary Bessent has solved the underlying problem that you and I discussed yesterday?
20: So the problem is fiscal policy, right? We have deficits that in a non-crisis period, we don't have COVID, we don't have the pandemic. We have a deficit of 7% of GDP, give or take. And if you want yields to come down sustainably, then that is what you need to rein in. I would call what we're doing now, this buyback, I would call it financial engineering. It is really shuffling the deck chairs.
17: I said this to Robin yesterday, and I'm going to say it again today because there is a critical balance to be struck here. There are a lot of structural reasons why this economy in particular can handle these higher rates for now. But we took so much time today explaining things again, because believe me when I tell you, this story is a big deal. The bond market du jour is kind of ignoring the Treasury Secretary trying to talk the long bond off the ledge. And in fact, and this isn't new, Secretary Bessent has been saying he wants to sell fewer of those long-term bonds and more short-term debt. Marketplace's Justin Ho explains what Treasury hopes that will do and what is likely to actually happen.
0: Part of the problem here is that demand for long-term debt has been a little shaky lately. Buyers just aren't all that interested. So to attract them, says Chris Lowe with FHN Financial.
1: Bottom line, if the U.S. issues a ton of long-term debt, long-term interest rates will be higher.
0: But short-term rates are usually lower. Alex Wolf with J.P. Morgan Private Bank says that's motivating the Treasury Department to issue shorter-term debt.
2: Part of that effort is taking advantage of what's happening in terms of market pricing and simply borrowing at lower rates versus at higher rates.
0: The kind of short-term securities that the federal government's been issuing more of are called Treasury bills. They come in several flavors. Zachary Griffiths with CreditSite says they mature in just months.
21: 1 month, 2 month, 3 month, 4 month, 6 month, and 12-month T-bills.
0: Griffiths says there's a lot of demand for these T-bills, mostly from big investors that want a safe place to park their cash for a little while. And the government is well aware of that.
21: And frankly, if you're running a $2 trillion annual deficit and you have a $40 trillion debt stock outstanding, you need to tap every market where you think there's demand.
0: But pivoting to T-bills could backfire. Alex Wolf with J.P. Morgan says rates on short-term debt closely track what the Federal Reserve does with interest rates.
2: And so if the Fed's on hold, then that rate should remain unchanged. If the Fed hikes, that rate will go up.
0: Remember, these securities mature in months, which means the Treasury has to keep issuing new ones over and over again. As a result, interest rates on them can be volatile, says Chris Lowe with FHN Financial.
1: You know, funding the U.S. government with T-bills is like buying a house with a credit card. The card company can reset the rate and does every time short-term interest rates change.
0: And in order to buy back its own long-term bonds, Lowe says the Treasury is going to have to issue even more short-term debt. He says you can think of that like squeezing a balloon.
1: You're increasing the risk of something going wrong by increasing reliance on short-term funding.
0: Because short-term rates, Lowe says, are probably headed up. I'm Justin Ho for Marketplace.
17: On Wall Street today, bond traders were not happy. Stock traders were really not happy. We will have the details when we do the numbers.

0: Coming up,
1: summer camp for adults that has popped off.
0: Fun for everybody, huh? First, though, here comes some fun. Let's do the numbers. All right, it's fun for me. How about that? Dow Industrial's down 703 points today, 1.3%, 52,759. The NASDAQ down 263 points. That is 1%, 26,067. S&P 500 down 66 points, 0.9%, 76.41. Walmart reported earnings today that beat analyst estimates. Executives said the retailer would use an estimated $2.9 billion in tariff refunds to lower prices for consumers. However, Walmart slumped 9.2% on the day in part because of much slower same-store sales, the slowest in 6 years as it happens. Target, which also cited a boost from tariff refunds in its earnings report, put back about 0.5% on the day. Bonds down, yield on the 10-year T-note rose to 4.70%. 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
3: Actor Yahya Abdul-Mateen II, nominated for an Emmy for his role in Marvel's Wonder Man, on playing a struggling actor with a secret, losing the role of a lifetime when Disney canceled the show, and his unlikely path to an acting career. That's Fresh Air, soon, at 7.
0: This is Marketplace. I'm Kai Rizdahl. 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We learned this week, permits for construction of multifamily properties picked up in July, up 9% compared to

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1: Persistent skilled labor shortage.
2: Robert Dietz is chief economist at the National Association of Home Builders.
1: We continue to face challenges with building materials, and that includes the lagging effects of tariffs.
2: Higher costs, Dietz says, for things like copper and aluminum mean not all of those permits pulled in July will actually turn into completed multifamily housing units.
1: Our overall sentiment reading of multifamily builders is slightly negative right now.
2: Sentiment is better in some parts of the country versus others. Builders are more optimistic in areas where rents are going up the most right now, says Daryl Fairweather, chief economist at Redfin.
3: Milwaukee is one. As Chicago has gotten so expensive, Chicagoans have moved up to Milwaukee, and that has put pressure on rents there. Cincinnati is another. Pittsburgh is one that comes up. Baltimore.
2: Conversely, in cities like Denver, Charlotte, and Dallas, renters are more likely to get discounts. That's because there's a lot of supply due to a flurry of apartment building in those markets early on in the pandemic. Fairweather expects builders to avoid those cities for the time being. I'm Novosoff for Marketplace.

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1: Cinema, watching a scene from that first film. 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

0: 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Fresh Air's executive producer is Sam Brigger. Our technical director and engineer is Audrey Bentham. Our engineer today is Adam Staniszewski. Our interviews and reviews are produced and edited by Phyllis Myers, Roberta Shorrock, Anne-Marie Baldonado, Lauren Krenzel, Teresa Madden, Monique Nazareth, Susan Yakundi, Anna Bauman, and Nico Gonzalez-Whistler. Our digital media producer is Molly C.V. Nesper. Thea Challoner directed today's show. With Terry Gross, I'm Tanya Mosley.
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2: 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Low near 60 tonight, clear skies. Friday, high around 80. Mostly sunny in the morning, then becoming mostly cloudy. 94.9 KUOW.
5: Hi, it's Libby Denkman here, and Soundside is coming up next on KUOW. On the show today, three conversations about experience. In other words, institutional wisdom, the kind that's built up over decades. Up first, Fantagraphics, based here in Seattle. Its co-founder Gary Groth talks to us about 50 years of pushing for comics to be taken seriously as art. That's coming up in about 6 minutes. And later in the hour, he's the voice of baseball on the radio here in Seattle. Mariners broadcaster Rick Riz looks back on more than four decades calling the game as he heads into retirement. Plus, the citizen scientists who have spent decades tracking Cooper's hawks across Seattle. That's all coming up on Soundside today. News and conversation rooted in the Pacific Northwest. After headlines from KUOW and NPR. Stick with us.
6: Live from NPR News, I'm Giles Snyder. Federal agents have searched the home of former Democratic Congressman Eric Swalwell and seized his electronic devices. The searches took place over the weekend and are part of the investigation into sexual misconduct allegations. NPR's Ryan Lucas reports.
7: Federal agents stopped Swalwell at San Francisco Airport on Saturday with a search warrant and seized his electronic devices. A day later, agents searched the former congressman's home in Washington, D.C. That's according to a person familiar with the matter who spoke to NPR on condition of anonymity to discuss an ongoing investigation. The probe is focused on the sexual misconduct allegations that multiple women have made against Swalwell, allegations that he denies. After those allegations came to light in April, Swalwell resigned from Congress and dropped out of the California governor's race. His attorney did not immediately respond to a request for comment. The former congressman is also facing investigations by state authorities in California and New York. Ryan Lucas, NPR News, Washington.
6: California lawmaker Aisha Wahab will serve out the rest of Swalwell's House term. She emerged as the victor in Tuesday's special election in California's 14th district. National debt now stands at a record $40 trillion. The Treasury Department's announcement Wednesday came just 5 months after the national debt hit $39 trillion. Experts say the growing debt already affecting Americans. Martha Gimble is with the Yale Budget Lab.
8: One of the things that happens when the government is borrowing this much money is that it drives up interest rates, right? Investors think, this is weird. And so then they ask the federal government to pay them more money in order to take on that debt. But then that means that the rest of us have to compete with Treasury to get people to lend us money.
6: And interest rates rose today, despite Treasury Secretary Scott Bessent's move to calm the bond market with his announcement this week that Treasury would double the size of a bond buyback program. More than 5,000 people have contracted Ebola in the Democratic Republic of Congo. Almost half of them died over the past 3 months, as NPR's Duri Biscarin reports.
9: More than half of deaths are still happening outside of designated Ebola treatment centers, including in general hospitals, where the virus can be passed to health workers and other patients. Mercy Kiang, an epidemiologist for the Africa Centers for Disease Control and Prevention, says this suggests the outbreak is much larger than the official numbers.
10: If you have to look at the real burden, we should be over 10,000 to 15,000 cases. But again, these are estimates. These are more or less models.
9: Clinical trials are ongoing for vaccines and treatments for this strain of Ebola. Officials plan to deploy 70,000 doses of a previous vaccine for another Ebola strain in the meantime. Duri Biscarin, NPR News, Washington.
6: This is NPR. A charter plane with multiple people on board has crashed in a remote area of western Alaska. According to the Anchorage Daily News, the Cessna aircraft crashed Thursday west of Cape Newenham's airport. After taking off from Anchorage, the Alaska Rescue Coordination Center says it has launched a search and rescue mission. A lawsuit filed by four states against Meta is playing out in federal courts. The suit alleges the company knew apps like Instagram could harm young users. NPR's Ritu Chatterjee reports that pediatricians and mental health care providers are increasingly seeing alarming symptoms in young people.
11: Social media addiction is not an official diagnosis recognized by the American Psychiatric Association. But pediatrician Dr. Jason Nagata says
12: it is relatively common, I would say, for us to have patients who are experiencing some of these symptoms of addiction.
11: Nagata is at the University of California, San Francisco. He says those symptoms of addiction include excessive use of social media, inability to cut back on social media despite knowing that it's harmful, or having withdrawal symptoms when not using. Recent studies that have followed thousands of children as they go through adolescence are also finding a significant number of preteens and teens reporting these symptoms of social media addiction. Ritu Chatterjee, NPR News.
6: Friday, stock trading in Asia largely flat amid the ongoing sell-off in global bond markets. Following losses on Wall Street, Japan's Nikkei has slipped 0.7%. South Korea and Taiwan edging higher, but are down for the week. I'm Giles Snyder. This is NPR News.
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5: From listener-powered KUOW in Seattle, welcome to Soundside. I'm Libby Dankman. This month, the Soundside team has been working behind the scenes on a brand new show format for the show. More live, it's going to be more conversational, and I'm going to have a new co-host by my side. Meanwhile, on Soundside, we're taking a look back at some of our favorite show moments from the past year. So coming up later this hour, Mariners broadcaster Rick Riz looks back on more than four decades calling the game as he heads into retirement. What is he going to do with all those free summer evenings now that he doesn't have to be at T-Mobile Park most days? Plus, you'll meet the people tracking Cooper's Hawks around Seattle, which some locals think might be the real Seahawk. That's coming up later this hour. But first, Fantagraphics, the Seattle comics publisher, is celebrating its 50th anniversary this year. Fantagraphics began as the Comics Journal, one of the first magazines to review comics with a critic's eye, and grew into a publisher whose titles now fill the graphic novel shelves at libraries and bookstores, and even hang in museums like MoMA. Soundside producer Hans Anderson went to Fantagraphics offices in Seattle to talk with co-founder and president Gary Groth about how it all began.
14: There are a few ways to measure the impact it's had. Of course, you can see it in libraries and bookstores, where the graphic novel section is often prominently displayed and filled with Fantagraphics titles. You can also see it in popular culture. It published Ghost World, which was adapted into a movie starring Scarlett Johansson, Thora Birch, and Steve Buscemi. Fantagraphics also helped bring more prestige to the comic medium as an art form. Today, you can see work from Fantagraphics artists at MoMA in New York or at the Museum of Contemporary Art in Chicago. I was an editorial intern at the company 15 years ago, and I recently went back to the Fantagraphics offices in Seattle to meet with Gary. He showed me an early fanzine he'd made as a teenager, and in it, you can see the seeds of what would become Fantagraphics.
15: Yeah, this is an issue of a fanzine I published when I was 1968. It was badly Xeroxed. I went to my father's office with him, and we Xeroxed 200 copies of this fanzine in his office. And a Xerox machine back then, it was a very exotic piece of equipment. So I published a fanzine from the time I was 13 until the time I graduated high school.
14: And it's like, there's interviews in here, there's articles, there's reviews?
15: There are reviews. What you're looking at right now is a review of a comic book convention that appeared in New York City. This is an article by Mike Catron, who was the co-founder of Fantagraphics and a good buddy of mine when we were teenagers. I mean, I love publishing. I love putting together this magazine, and I loved being able to hold the final product in my hand. There was a great sense of accomplishment. And as you can see, this magazine is something like, I don't know, 82 pages. So it was a reasonably substantial amount of work. And I took, a great deal of pride in it. Then I studied journalism at the University of Maryland, but I wasn't really quite sure what I wanted to do with my life. And Mike and I decided, we were both studying journalism at the University of Maryland, and we decided that we could channel our passions into a magazine about comics. Mm-hmm. That's how the Comics Journal really came about. We happen to know a lot about comics. We happen to know more about comics than most people on the planet. And curiously, I had the talent to put together a magazine in my bedroom. I had a drawing board and I had a typewriter, and that's all I needed to put together a magazine. And so we could actually do that. And I guess the other component of that is that the thought of working in the real world and having some miserable job, and that's all I could foresee, in 1974, 1975, that also prompted me to start this and try to do something that I loved and that I could take responsibility for, mm-hmm. and invest myself in.
14: And you talked about the Comics Journal, you kind of are playing this role, this like adversarial role, at least for the first 10 years, starting in, 1976, so 50 years ago. Yeah. What did comics criticism look like at that time, and kind of why was it really meaningful for you and Mike and others to put that forward in the Comics Journal?
15: Well, it looked non-existent. There was virtually no such thing as comics criticism at that time. And in fact, if you asked anybody, what would you think about a magazine that publishes comics criticism, you would just be looked at as if you had grown three heads. I mean, it's just not something that existed and anybody would imagine could exist. I mean, the whole idea of criticizing comics would be preposterous. And our view was that in order to cultivate an art form, you need to look at it critically, and you need to be able to talk about it critically. And I think what we were hoping to do is to actually will into existence greater comics, more artistically fruitful comics.
14: And eventually you do go to publishing comics, right? You run you continue to run TCJ. It's like this flagship journal, but it's like you in the 80s start to publish. Like, what was the move to publishing? Like, why did you make that move?
15: It was mostly accidental. We were publishing the Comics Journal. And because we were publishing the magazine, artists started submitting comics to us. We never expected to publish comics. We that hadn't really crossed our mind. We really wanted to focus on publishing this magazine. And so it seemed like a good idea at the time to we might as well tap into this distribution network that we have set up already, and we might as well publish comics that we liked and appreciated and that reflected the kinds of values we were espousing in the magazine. You know, they were vaguely kind of underground comics at that time. We published a few comics in 1980 and 1981. And then in 1982, we started publishing a comics magazine called Love and Rockets by three brothers in California, Gilbert, Jaime, and Mario Hernandez. You know, I consider Love and Rockets to be our flagship comic. We've been publishing it ever since, and we actually are still publishing Love and Rockets, and Gilbert and Jaime are still writing and drawing it.
16: And it's, you know, it's a very famous comic about, you know, two fictional small towns, one in Latin America, one in California. And it's like has this punk rock influence in it. It has like it's like the probably maybe the first like Latinx comic that has that came out.
15: That's probably right.
16: You know, what were those kind of values that you were trying to kind of cultivate through the Comics Journal and then publishing? Like, what were the values that you were looking for in comics?
15: You know, not to be too highfalutin about it, we were looking for humanistic values. You know, we were looking for the values that I found, and I was, you know, I was 21, 22, 23 at the time, and I was very autodidactic. I had dropped out of the University of Maryland in order to do this. I dropped out after my third year. And I myself was learning about art, and I wanted to see the same kinds of values that I was learning to appreciate in film and fiction in comics. And that meant stories that were about our lives, you know, that were not about necessarily about genre and were definitely not about superheroes. And that's exactly what Love and Rockets was. Gilbert and Jaime and Mario sent me their self-published issue of Love and Rockets. I think it was in early 1982, and so I got this fan, this, you know, what was essentially a fanzine. It was a self-produced comic, 32-page comic, and I just got it in the mail one day, and so I read it and I was so ecstatic about it that I wrote a review of it for the Comics Journal. And then I got a hold of Gilbert and Jaime, and I just asked them if they'd be interested in us publishing it and them doing it on a regular basis. And they foolishly said yes, and the rest is history. They've been doing it for, you know, ever since then. And we've been publishing it regularly ever since then. And we've been, and you know, it comes out as a periodical, and then we collect it into book form, and now there are nearly two dozen collections of their work. And you know, I didn't know it at the time. I'd have no way of knowing it at the time, but they turned out to be two of the most important cartoonists in the history of the medium.
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5: Welcome back to Soundside. I'm Libby Denkman. 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
16: And you moved to Seattle in 89.
20: Yeah. Very good.
16: And it's like there's this reciprocal relationship where, you know, you are, Fantagraphics is representing comics artists in Seattle, but you're also a place where people want to come to, and you kind of build this community in the city. Do you think that's a fair assessment of what was happening?
15: It is. We didn't plan that, and we didn't anticipate that. One of the reasons we moved to Seattle, because it was so affordable. Find that hard to believe now, huh? I mean, it was it felt like a smaller city. It was more manageable. I liked the vibe. I had never been in Seattle. So I flew up here and looked around. I kind of liked the vibe. Peter Bagg lived here, mm-hmm. and he was talking it up.
16: Is his famous.
15: Yes, Peter started, we started publishing Peter in 1984 with a comic called Neat Stuff. And then he created a comic called Hate. And that's probably, you know, his most famous comic. And we published that for about 12 years. And Pete was already a cartoonist. We had already published him. And he was talking up Seattle. And I didn't know where the hell to move on the West Coast. So we moved here. And yes, Fantagraphics did, as it turned out, we became a bit of a hub of cartooning. A lot of cartoonists moved to Seattle. Because we were here, we employed a lot of cartoonists, because cartoonists are generally unemployable. But we embraced them.
16: What do we have? So, you know, we have a few of these kind of like indie alt comics from the 80s and 90s.
15: Yeah, we have. For our 50th anniversary year, we are reprinting some key comics from our past. So what you're looking at is we reprinted Love and Rockets number one. We reprinted 8-Ball number one, which is by Dan Clowes. We published that starting in 1989. We also have a copy here of Naughty Bits by Roberta Gregory. Roberta's a pioneer cartoonist. She is in the post-underground comics generation. One of the few women cartoonists who were working in the late 1970s. So we started publishing Naughty Bits in 1991, but Roberta had been a cartoonist for at least 10 years prior to that. And Roberta actually worked for us in our office in L.A., and she moved up with us to Seattle when we moved to Seattle. And she worked in the office here for a number of years in our production department. She did great work in the production department. And then on her own time, she would draw Naughty Bits.
16: We're talking about things from the 80s and 90s. You know, it continues on. And, you know, there's the like rise of the graphic novel. You know, there's a lot of changes that come to the medium and how popular it gets. Do you think the editorial vision has kind of stayed the same throughout that time?
15: I think we've been shockingly consistent in our aesthetic vision. I mean, I think the books we're publishing now by artists in their 20s and 30s reflect very similar values to the books we were discovering in the 1980s and 1990s. Yeah. I mean, it started with artists like Gilbert and Jaime Hernandez and Dan Clowes, who were in their 20s. We were all in our 20s at that point. And Joe Sacco, for example, was in his 20s when he started working for the Comics Journal. Joe was worked as a news reporter for the Comics Journal for 2 years when we were in Los Angeles. And he was, and we didn't know when we hired him that he was a cartoonist. So at some point, he came to us and said, you know, working on this comic, would you be interested in publishing it? And we looked at it, and we thought it was good, and we shrugged, and we said, sure, we'll publish this. It was called Yahoo, and it was just Joe's personal autobio comic. And I think we published 6 issues of that. And then at some point, Joe said, you know, I think I'm going to fly to Palestine, to Gaza and the West Bank and East Jerusalem, and do some reportage and see if I can create a comic based on what I see there. Would you be interested in publishing that? And I said, sure, that sounds like a good idea. And so Joe did that. And we started publishing Palestine somewhere around 1990 or 1991. And I have to say, we couldn't give that comic away. Hmm. The comic book market was primarily interested in superhero comics. We were still an outlier in that market, you know, desperately trying to get out of that market or beyond that market, into the wider book trade. And anyway, but we did publish Palestine, and then eventually, you know, the rest of the reading public caught up with it, and we published it as a collection, as a graphic novel, and it's been one of our perennial graphic novels from the late 1990s until today.
16: Hmm. Through the Comics Journal, and then I think through publishing, you know, Underground Comics, you have always kind of been this outsider. You know, you've always been maybe a little bit of an agitator in the comic book industry. Do you still feel that way? I mean, you are, you know, Fantagraphics is one of the preeminent alt comic book publishers, if you can say that.
15: Yeah, yeah.
16: But do you still feel like Fantagraphics is an outsider?
15: I do. I mean, I do feel that deeply. I mean, it's hard to reconcile with the fact that I'm 71 and I still feel like an outsider and an agitator. You know, and Fantagraphics, I have to admit, is now established and I guess become part of some establishment. But I still do feel like we are an outsider. I learned a word not too long ago. My pal Leslie Stein turned me onto this word. It's an outrovert. It's someone who feels perpetually an outsider, alienated. And I was so happy when I learned this word because it just, you know, it felt like it fit me to a T. You know, despite the fact that we've been around for 50 years and we've obviously been reasonably successful, I still feel very much like that. And I mean, I still feel that what we publish is still very much outside the mainstream of American culture. Hmm. I mean, I felt that deeply when we started publishing it. I don't think I fully understood that when we started publishing it. I mean, I think it was more visceral, you know, that we're doing something weird and ungainly. But I do feel that more than ever.
16: You know, there's this history, oral history, that was published on the 40th anniversary. We Told You So. In the intro, there's a quote from R. Crumb. You know, he did Fritz the Cat. He did Mr. Natural. He says, you know, you're bad business people, but, quote, you truly are comic book lovers. And I think the industry is like not easy. The company's been through some financial challenges. What keeps you going? And you think you can keep it going for another 50 years?
15: Well, I have to admit that I think Robert is right on both counts. I was never much of a businessman. It's probably a miracle that we have stayed alive for 50 years. Yeah, I mean, I my son's been working here for 10 or 12 years now. And Eric, our vice president, who started working here in 1993, is considerably younger than me. So I hope Fantagraphics continues and continues its mission for another 50 years.
16: If someone is coming to Fantagraphics, let's say cold, they're not a comics books reader necessarily, what are some books that you'd recommend them checking out?
15: I could recommend a few that I think are very accessible to people who aren't necessarily well-versed in comics, but who are readers. One of them would be Emil Ferris's My Favorite Thing is Monsters, which is a two-volume, 700-page graphic novel. It takes place in Chicago in 1968. Ostensibly a bit of a murder mystery, but really is more about what was going on in America at that time. The 1968 Democratic Convention in Chicago is a backdrop to the book. Another book I'd recommend that we published fairly recently is One Beautiful Spring Day by Jim Woodring, who's a local author. It's a 400-page graphic novel that is entirely silent. And we use the word silent to mean that there are no words in the book. It's just a brilliant metaphysical excursion starring his quintessential cartoon character, Frank. And then I would probably recommend a huge collection by Jaime Hernandez that we just published recently. And we published it in order to serve to introduce people to Jaime's world and his characters. And that book is called Locus. Stars, you know, the cast of characters that he started creating in 1982 and which have evolved over the years and have aged in real time. So his character Maggie, who started out in her early 20s, maybe, you know, the age of 20 or 22, is now in her 50s. And this is just a magnificent collection expressing Jaime's immense humanity.
16: Gary Groth is the co-founder and president of Fantagraphics. Thanks, Gary.
15: Well, thanks very much.
5: This conversation with Gary first aired in June of this year. Thanks to Hans Andersen for that story. Next, a very different kind of institutional knowledge. Mariners play-by-play announcer Rick Riz is retiring at the end of this season, capping off 41 years behind the mic. Rick started calling the team's games in 1983. Soundside producer Jason Megatron Burrows checked in with Rick earlier this month for a look at the secret to his longevity with the Mariners.
20: Whether you grew up with the M's as a kid during the glory days of Ken Griffey Jr. in the Kingdome, just started following as Big Dumper was breaking records last season, or you stuck with the team faithfully through a 20-year playoff drought like I did, one voice has stood out.
21: Swinging a line drive, base in right field. Here comes Fairchild on a score. Walk-off winner for the second day in a row.
20: Rick Riz started with the Mariners back in 1983. He had a brief stint in Detroit, then came back to Seattle in 1995 and put in a record-breaking 41 years with the team. Rick Riz, thank you so much for being here.
22: Jason, it's great to be with you. Thanks for playing that replay. The Mariners had back-to-back walk-offs, you know, in that series against Minnesota. It was exciting. So, yeah, it's been a wonderful ride for 41 years with the Mariners, 52 seasons overall, you know, 8 years in the minor leagues, 3 years, as you mentioned, with the Detroit Tigers. So, I've been blessed to do something I'd love to do ever since I was 12 years old growing up in Chicago.
20: Speaking of being 12 years old in Chicago, do you remember the first time that you really fell in love with baseball?
22: Yeah, I really do because, you know, as a kid growing up in Chicago, we had a sandlot behind my house. And I'm sure you've seen the movie Sandlot with the Kids. That was the story of my life. You know, long before they made that movie, we even had the dog. We had a German Shepherd called Mo, and his backyard was by the third base. And a lot of times the ball would go back in his backyard. And my job was to jump over the fence, get that ball, throw it back onto the sandlot. So we keep playing. I did it every time, except one time I threw the ball in the sandlot and I was jumping over the fence and Mo bit me right on my backside and had a German Shepherd hanging off me. I go, Mo, let me go. And he let go. But anyway, that's when I fell in love with the game. You know, I wanted to be the next Louis Aparicio or Nellie Fox, you know, with the Chicago White Sox. But that didn't work out. I played a couple of years of JV baseball at Southern Illinois University. I saw a slider, and I decided I better go into broadcasting. My head coach Itchy Jones agreed with me. But going back to as a kid, I remember listening on the radio, Jason, how Jack Brickhouse,
0: yeah,
22: the Hall of Fame broadcaster for the Chicago Cubs, and Bob Elson, the outstanding broadcaster for the White Sox, made it sound like, you know, I was there. I could picture Wrigley Field long before I got there because of Mr. Brickhouse. And I wrote him a letter when I was 12 years old, and I said, I want to be a major league broadcaster just like you. How do I do it? And he brought me back a letter, and I had that letter forever.
0: That's so cool.
22: And he told me, this is 1965, I'm 12 years old, and he told me what you would tell any 12-year-old kid, you know, work hard, believe in yourself and all that. So I did, you know, graduated high school from Eisenhower High School in the south side of Chicago, went to Southern Illinois University, majored in radio and TV, and then got a job in the minor leagues, 8 years in the minors, and got to the Mariners, thank goodness for the Mariners and Dave Niehaus, who hired me in 1983. But I fell in love with the radio as a kid, how the announcers made me feel like I was at the ballpark. It was magical.
0: I love the story of you going down into your basement, watching games with the sound turned down so that you could do your own play-by-play. And you had that inspiration in Jack Brickhouse. What does it mean to you that now you are the inspiration for young broadcasters that are hoping to follow in your footsteps?
22: Well, it's really something special because, you know, that's what I did when I was a kid. I'd go downstairs and my mom would be watching the game upstairs in the kitchen in this little teeny tiny black and white television set. And I'd go downstairs and turn down our Zenith, turn up that and turn down the sound and do play by play for the Cub games, you know. Yes. And my mom would go, Ricky, what are you doing down there? I said, Mom, I'm busy. The bases are loaded. Ernie Banks is up. But that's what I did. And I thought, you know, I wonder if I could do this, you know, for the rest of my life or as a career. And that's when I decided to write Mr. Brickhouse a letter. And that kind of started it. But, you know, I did my first broadcast when I was in college at Southern Illinois University. And it was like, I've done this before because I was down there in my basement, you know, as a 12-year-old kid broadcasting Cub games. And it was just a lot of fun. My dad always told me, Jason, he said, Ricky, I don't care what you do when you grow up, as long as when you wake up in the morning, you don't mind going to work and it's fun, you got it made. And I've been living my dream for 52 years in broadcasting.
0: That's so cool. As we mentioned at the top, you've been with the Mariners for 41 seasons. What is it about the team that has kept you here for that long?
22: Well, I think it's not only the team, it was Dave Niehaus. You know, when I first got here, I met one of the greatest announcers in the history of the game of baseball. Dave Niehaus went in the Hall of Fame in 2008. He was the first Mariner to go into the Hall of Fame. And then there was Ken Griffey Jr. and Edgar Martinez and Ichiro, Randy Johnson. But it was Dave Niehaus that, you know, kept me here. I just love the guy. His family became my family, his wife Marilyn and his daughter Greta and sons Andy and Matt and my son Nick grew up with their family and our producer-engineer Kevin Kremen. And we all became this close-knit family besides colleagues, you know, in the radio or TV booth. And I had a chance to go to the Angels my second year, and I said no because I wanted to stay with David. I had a chance to go my third year to the Chicago White Sox, and I said no because I didn't want to be bouncing around. I wanted to be in one place for a long time, and I wanted to be with Dave Niehaus, who taught me the ropes. He made it fun to go to the ballpark every day. We had a blast on the radio. We joked around. We had a great time. We did our jobs, but he did it as well as anybody, the great storyteller that he was and painting the pictures. So I just wanted to get established, you know, in a community, and I think I've done that for 41 years.
0: Yeah.
22: But the reason I stayed is because it's number one, it's the greatest job in the world, unless you're out there at shortstop, which that wasn't going to happen for me. But number two, it was Dave Niehaus. And that's why I stayed here all those years.
0: There are 162 regular season games a year for a baseball team. Then the playoffs, if you're lucky enough to play in October. That's hard on players, but I imagine it's also hard for the folks calling games. What is your approach to the discipline of the job?
22: Yeah, it really is a marathon. Like right now, I'm battling this cough and this cold. And so thank goodness for cough switches where the fans don't realize that, you know, you're having a rough time. But it's difficult. It really is a marathon. It's tough. You're at the ballpark all the time. You're gone all the time because when you're on the road, you're gone. And then for 81 games, you know, I'm at the ballpark at 1:30 in the afternoon. So when my son was growing up here as a kid, you know, he was at school and I'd come home and he'd be in bed by the time I got home. So you do make sacrifices. But like I said, it's the greatest job in the world. You have to really take care of yourself, you know, just like an athlete. We're not athletes, but you got to take care of yourself. You got to get your sleep. You got to eat right and do all those fun things because you don't want to let the fans down. And I've got this, you know, responsibility to be there for the fans, and I want to be there every game. I've done a lot of games where I didn't feel very good at all, but I still had to show up because it was just Dave and I at the time doing play-by-play and one color analyst. And now we have four guys, two play-by-play guys, two analysts. But it was just something that I just wanted to be there and show up every day and do the best job I could. And Dave Niehaus taught me that.
0: Nice. If baseball announcers had a walk-up song, what would you pick?
22: That's Amore by Dean Martin.
0: Love it.
22: I love that song. I heard it a million times. My dad would go downstairs. He bought our first house in 1958, had a basement. He fixed it all up with linoleum tile and everything. He made the cabinets, the wood paneling, you know. And the TV set was down there, the big TV set, and our games and stuff like that. And but he would go down there and take a nap, and we had a hi-fi. It wasn't a stereo. It was high fidelity.
0: Mm-hmm.
22: And he put on a stack of 45s, you know. And I listened to all the greats, you know, Dean Martin and Perry Como and Tony Bennett, Andy Williams, Frank Sinatra, and Summer Wind. I love that song. And Patti Page, and he just had all these great records that I listened to over and over again. And one I always really loved to hear and sing was That's Amore by Dean Martin. When the moon hits your eye like a big pizza pie, that's Amore. So I guess maybe that would be it because it's kind of funny, crazy, yeah, and it would be light and I'd be ready to hit and probably strike out. But it would be fun. That would be my walk-up song.
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2: 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Ella Langley's Choosin' Texas may be the song of the summer. It has topped the Billboard charts for 18 weeks. Only three other songs have managed that. A look at why there's still so much debate over whether it's the right kind of song of the summer tomorrow evening at 6. 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
2: After swimming the Strait of Georgia, a British Columbia resident may have broken a decades-old record. She says the swim was difficult and boring, but she never considered quitting. The story is part of today's edition of As It Happens, which begins not that far away at 9.
5: Welcome back to Soundside. I'm Libby Dankman. Let's get back to Soundside producer Jason Megatron Burrows' conversation with Rick Riz on four decades of calling Mariners baseball.
0: Yeah. Are there any standout moments or interactions that you've had with fans that really stick with you?
22: Just walking around at spring training, I love that. That's my favorite thing to do at spring training. You go down to lower fields, and I walk around, and the fans are there, and they get a chance to see you, and we talk a little baseball, we become friends. And so that's what I love to do. On the air, you know, it was Dave Niehaus and myself and Kevin Kremen, and now it's, You know, Gary Hill Jr. is doing a great job on radio, and Shannon Dreher, Aaron Goldsmith's over there on TV. So there's just been so many great moments in our history. Edgar's doubled on the left field line that Dave Niehaus called. I took off my headphones and I'm jumping up and down the booth running with Junior. The throw will be late and the Mariners are going to play for the American League Championship. I don't believe it. My, oh my, it just continues, David's call. But then I had, before that, the one-game playoff against the California Angels. If we don't win that game, we don't get to the playoffs. We were tied at the end of the regular season. The strike was the year before. We played 144 games. And we had to go back to Seattle after we lost the game in Texas and play the Angels for one game. And it was Randy Johnson against Mark Langston. Mm-hmm. No score, bottom of the seventh inning, bases loaded. And Luis Soho swinging a ground ball, sneaks on by Snow, down the right field line of the bullpen. Here comes Blowers, here comes Tino, here comes Joey. Throw home, cut off by Langston. Relay home, gets on by Allinson. Cora scores, here comes Soho. Soho scores, everybody scores. So that was in the seventh inning, the inning that I did. And so if we don't win that game, I don't know if we're here. That team in 1995, yeah. Jason, saved baseball here in the Pacific Northwest.
0: Throughout the season, there are different fan appreciation and season ticket holder events before the games start. And one of my favorite parts is getting to go down to the third baseline and watch you sit on top of the dugout and interview alumni, different players, and other notable guests.
22: Yeah.
0: How did that start? And do you have any of those interviews that you're particularly proud of?
22: I'll be honest with you, I don't know how it started, but I think it kind of got started with our fan fest.
0: Mm-hmm.
22: When we had players come back and we had the weekend where fans coming out to the ballpark, they would do various things, stand in line to get autographs, fun things on the field, play catch. And then one thing we always did was called dugout dialogue.
0: Mm-hmm.
22: So I would sit on the dugout along with the players and we'd talk to them about their careers, their season, what they expected for the, you know, upcoming year, then open it up for questions. So I believe that's how that got started. And then we want to honor our history and remind fans of our history. So we bring back a special guest. Like, I think that's how it really got started, was with FanFest. But it's fun because the fans can sit right there and
0: right
22: see
0: there,
22: these
0: yeah.
22: guys, get an autograph if they have time.
0: Yeah.
22: And I remember when I first went to my first game on the south side of Chicago at Old Comiskey Park, I saw Louis Aparicio out there, a shortstop, and he was a real person. You know, I didn't think he was real. He was a face on a bubblegum card, you know. I go, yeah, he's really a really guy, you know, real guy. Nelly Fox is there, Ted Kluszewski at first, and Sherman Law was catching, and Early Wins pitching. It was, so that's what I love about that. The fans are right there, mm-hmm. and they can watch these guys, talk to them, and even ask questions.
0: Yeah, I sat a couple rows away from when you interviewed Griffey Sr. And man, that was outstanding.
22: Yeah, we had a good time. We had a lot of laughs talking about when he was playing with Junior, father and son. Still, to me, one of the greatest stories in the history of baseball. You know, father and son playing on the same team in the major leagues. It's unbelievable. I don't know if we'll ever see that again.
0: You've been in the Mariners fans' lives for more than 40 years. And for a lot of us, you've become an extended member of the family.
22: Mm-hmm.
0: So what advice would you give a fellow radio broadcaster who is looking to connect with the audience like you have?
22: Well, since I'm a member of your family and everybody's family, at Thanksgiving time, I love dressing, the bread dressing. So I need bread dressing and gravy. And that's my favorite. I'm just kidding. I think my best advice is to fall in love with the game and understand the game. Voice is a wonderful thing to have. Dave Niehaus had the greatest voice in the world. But it's knowing the game and what should happen before it happens. And don't be afraid to ask questions and learn from other broadcasters.
0: Yeah.
22: You know, I had the privilege of sitting next to Dave Niehaus for 25 years. But I also talked to Bob Uecker, how much fun he had on the air. And Vin Scully, and what they did and how they did it. And they all said basically the same thing, preparation. Mm-hmm. Get your notes out of the way before the ball game. However, Mr. Scully told me, he said, don't broadcast your notes, broadcast the game. That's the most important thing. But be ready. you know, have those notes available to find out what certain guys are doing in the team and the pitchers that are pitching that night and anything interesting going on in baseball. But we have to have the responsibility and the challenge of making people see the game right here in imagination. Uh-huh. So we have to choose the right words to help create the drama and build up to it, not over the top of it all the time. Save that for when there's an over the top time. But if we can put every fan in the front row seat while they're listening on the radio, then I'm doing my job as a big league broadcaster.
0: I love it. This year's team came with a lot of expectations. They were an early favorite to go all the way to the World Series, but we've been struggling a little bit as they fight for playoff spot. Mm-hmm. What does this team need to do to make that push into October?
22: They just need to get healthy. You know, that was the biggest problem in the first half of the season. Cal Raleigh last year had the greatest season in the history of Major League Baseball for a catcher. He hit 60 home runs. You know, Babe Ruth hit 60. You know, that's the third highest total in American League history. Aaron Judge at 62, and Roger Maris at 61. Well, this year, you know, after Cal came back from the World Baseball Classic, he got hurt, and he was out for 5 weeks. And then it's tough to come back during the course of the season. He had a few games and a rehab assignment. And then every guy, 15 different guys were on the injured list, you know, during the course of the year. So it seemed like every time the Mariners would take a step forward, they'd take a step back, or one step forward and two steps back. And it was just hard to get going because in the first half of the season, Dan Wilson didn't have the starting lineup that was designed to hit for him to have, you know, coming out of spring training. So I think once this ball club gets healthy, they're going to be just fine. The talent is in this clubhouse with what they have. The Mariners need to get better with hitting with runners in scoring position. It's not how many hits you get, it's when you get them. It's nice to get a bunch of hits. But those base hits win you ball games, and they're going to do that.
0: Last question for you, Rick Riz. What are you going to do with all of your free time in future baseball seasons?
22: Yeah, I'm gonna come out to the ballpark and have a cold beverage and sit and watch the game in the stands with my friends. But mostly I'm going to spend more time with my grandkids. I have three grandkids. Jackson's 21, Braden's 18. My little girl, Ryan, is 11. She's a figure skater over in Wenatchee. So I'm going to spend more time with my grandkids and more time for me.
0: Yeah.
22: And I'm 72 years old, and I worked with guys that have gone a long, long, long, long time. And I just want to enjoy the rest of my life. I want to travel when I want to travel. You know, I've been traveling for 52 years, 8 years in the minor leagues on a bus, 18 hours from Memphis to Orlando. I'm never going to do that again. And I want to get to Europe. I want to go to Italy. All my relatives are from Italy. I want to go to Rome, meet the Pope. He's from Chicago. Robert Forst, I believe, is his name. He's Pope Leo. And I want to eat my way across the country. But I'm just going to relax, support this ball club. And I still want to work for the team. If they, you know, anything they need me to do, I'll do it. I'll be part of the alumni group or whatever. But whatever they want me to do, I'll do it because I grew up in Chicago. But Seattle's my home, and I'm not going to leave here. So I'm really looking forward to retirement, waking up and going, hey, I don't have anything to do today, which is going to be great.
0: That's awesome. Rick Riz is the voice of the Mariners Radio Broadcast Network and is retiring at the end of the 2026 season after 41 years with the ball club. Rick, thank you again for being here with us.
22: Jason, thank you very much. That was outstanding. It was a lot of fun going back in memory lane, and it's going to be a great year here in 2026. It's going to be a great finish. So thank you so much, Jace.
5: Thanks to Jason Megatron Burrows for his conversation with Rick Riz. You're listening to Soundside. I'm Libby Dankman. Finally today, what do you do after you retire from decades of work as a bird biologist? Well, if you're Patty Leshy or Ed Deal, you keep right on looking at birds, hawks in particular. The two run the Urban Raptor Conservancy, a small nonprofit in the middle of a decades-long study tracking the health of Cooper's hawks across Seattle, birds so common in the city that some listeners think that they might be the real Seahawk. Soundside producer Hans Anderson spent a day in the field with them for this archive segment, which originally aired in October of 2024.
14: I first met them in April of 2023. They took me out to a park in West Seattle. It was early spring, the trees were still bare, and we descended down a trail where we could hear a hawk calling. We stopped on the trail, and ahead of us was a loosely constructed stick platform about halfway up a tree. It's a hawk's nest, but is it an active one? Will it hold eggs?
3: We call it

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1: In Seattle, it ended up being a blip. The population has since continued to increase. And this kind of study is invaluable because it'll be an early warning sign if blips become trends. Patty and Ed take me from this park to a nearby bridge where two peregrine falcons live. Above us, traffic whizzes by. We're surrounded by concrete buildings. Sitting on top of a transmission tower are two peregrine falcons.
2: There she goes. That is a peregrine.
1: These birds were on the brink of extinction in the early 70s because of a widely used pesticide called DDT. Eventually, through scientific study, the connection was better understood. DDT was banned. And peregrines have made a remarkable comeback. Ed and Patty say that studies like this one could recognize similar threats.
3: Hopefully, with studies like this that look at population health, we'll detect the next problem a little sooner. Because with DDT, I mean, the peregrine was completely wiped out east of the Rockies.
1: One thing the Conservancy is monitoring in Cooper's Hawks is rat poison. Birds accumulate the poison when they eat city rats. It's not clear how deadly the poison is to the hawks, but it's not great, and there's a lot of it.
3: I think birds that are outright killed by it, we hardly ever see. Now, a few of them get picked up very sick, and the other loaded. Yeah, a pretty serious load of anticoagulants on board.
1: When I spoke with Patty and Ed, they had tested over 270 raptors. The vast majority had rat poison in them. Some had more than four different types. And that isn't the only threat. Ed tells me many times hawks don't die in their sleep. In cities, unnatural dangers like windows can make even flying hazardous. At one point, Ed pulls a plastic bag out of the back of his van. Inside is a Cooper's hawk foot. This particular bird was hit by a car.
3: This is how hard it is sometimes. It's a Cooper's hawk that I banded. Picked it up dead on Rainier Avenue. So this is a residential neighborhood. It's Orchard Street. And this is the best group of Cooper's hawk monitors we have.
1: Another stop on our trip was to a quiet neighborhood in West Seattle. There's a pair of Cooper's hawks nesting here. We don't see them, but I meet one neighbor who reports to Ed and Patty about the comings and goings of these birds. Then another neighbor stops by. Soon, the four of them are standing in the middle of the street talking about the two hawks that live here. There's something about seeing the hawks that makes people want to connect with and know them. Patty has asked me over the last year and a half why I'm so interested in them. What's this story about? To be honest, I thought I would spend an afternoon watching people capture and band hawks, which is putting a little identifier on their leg. The reality is something a little less exciting, but also in a way more satisfying. I spent time with people deeply connected to their work. It's a labor of love and a devotion to learning about every single Cooper's hawk in the city.
2: We wish we were them. I think I speak for both of us.
3: Yeah.
2: From 6 feet down to the ground is kind of the world of people, and then above that is the world of birds. And I love being outside of myself and being as close as I can to the world of birds.
1: Patty refers to going and seeing hawks as raptor time, sitting still, waiting to see when or even if a hawk emerges.
2: When I'm in that place, that's about the happiest I am.
1: It's spending time amidst the Seattle residents getting dinner and raising a family. Not just the people, but 65 nesting pairs of Cooper's hawks doing the same thing.
4: And that Cooper's Hawks segment originally aired in October of 2024. Thanks to Hans Anderson for that story. And thanks to Jason Megatron Burrows for his conversation with Rick Riz, who, since we first aired that conversation, was named the 12th inductee into the Mariners Hall of Fame, joining the legendary Dave Niehaus

0: votes as one of just two non-uniformed members enshrined. Congrats, Rick. His formal induction comes next season. That's our show for today. Thanks for listening to Soundside. 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And just a reminder that the Soundside team is on a short working hiatus. 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
1: Clear tonight, low near 60. Friday, high around 80. Mostly sunny in the morning, then becoming mostly cloudy. Friday night, low near 60 again. Cloudy skies, chance of showers after midnight and into the morning. Saturday, high down around 70. Mostly cloudy, chance of showers.
3: Hello, I'm Catherine Cullen.
4: And I'm John Northcott. Coming up on As It Happens.
3: Tricks of the trade, with negotiations between Ottawa and Washington coming down to the wire, a BC wine producer reflects on the seemingly imminent return of American alcohol to Canadian liquor stores.
4: And virtual unknowns, as a tech watcher eagerly awaits the full details of that trade agreement. She warns the potential deal might compromise Canada's independence when it comes to the country's online regulations.
3: Those stories and more coming up on the Thursday edition of As It Happens.

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1: Committed to the conservation and recovery of species at risk and to meeting obligations under the Species at Risk Act, end quote. They noted there's been no decision regarding changes to the act at this point. What hope do you have that politicians might hear you and not go ahead with these potential changes?
2: I hope that they think about it clearly. You know, the government has, they have the best of intentions. Well, you sure, certainly hope it has the best of intentions. But how do you do it? How do you do it and preserve also what's in the public interest, and that is the species that live here and our landscapes and our habitats? That's also in the public interest.
1: David Green, thank you very much for this conversation.
2: You're welcome.
3: David Green is a professor emeritus at McGill University and a former chair of the Committee on the Status of Endangered Wildlife in Canada. We reached him in Brossard, Quebec.

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2: We would travel Route 66 to go back home and visit grandparents, aunts, uncles, cousins. At that time, most of 66 was two-lane. And my dad was a big car man, and trucks were a nuisance, so we got to pass every truck on the road. You know, there were permanent indentations in the armrest where my mom was just squeezing it.
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1: This prize-winning documentary was originally narrated by Martin Milner, no longer with us, star of the Route 66 TV series.
4: 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It was the Lone Ranger's horse. It was the wagon trains. It was Buck Rogers' ship. The Corvette had power. It had speed. It was a little dangerous, and it could go.
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5: Live from NPR News, I'm Giles Snyder. President Trump says the U.S. will impose further economic pain on Iran, and Treasury Secretary Scott Bessent hinted that China might be a focus for further Iran-related measures. NPR's Emily Fang has more.
6: Trump wrote on Truth Social that any country that allows institutions or businesses to provide, quote, any type of lifeline to Iran will itself face tremendous economic consequences. Bessent, in an interview with CNBC, declined to specify whether China was a target, but he did say this.
7: A reopening of the strait benefits China. Unfortunately, they've been buying, they were the largest consumer of Iranian oil. They were buying about 90% of it.
6: Mainland China and Hong Kong, along with the United Arab Emirates, are also the biggest hubs of money laundering, and entities there are trade intermediaries between Iran and the rest of the world. Though this week, the UAE said it was severing trade relations with Iran. Emily Fang, NPR News, Washington.
5: Two former organizers of Hong Kong's Tiananmen Square vigils facing up to 10 years in prison. A Hong Kong court convicted the two Friday in a case brought under the China-imposed national security law. Court documents allege the woman charged Thursday with plotting to plant a bomb at the New York State Capitol pledged allegiance to the Islamic State group. John Sarcone is the first assistant U.S. attorney for the Northern District of New York.
8: As alleged, this defendant was radicalized online and spread messages of hate and violence against the American people.
5: Jessica Bowie of upstate New York appeared in federal court Thursday following her arrest this week. Federal authorities say she had a gun and a dummy explosive device with her as she met with informants that she believed would help her carry out her plan. Another top White House official is leaving, this time Legislative Director James Braid. NPR's Tamara Keith reports on his departure as November's midterm elections approach.
9: President Trump announced the departure in a post on Truth Social, praising Braid for the critical role he played in the passage of the One Big Beautiful Bill Act and helping to defeat several war powers resolutions. Vice President J.D. Vance chimed in as well, saying Braid had one of the toughest jobs in the administration and delivered for the president at every turn. Braid will leave in September as the White House begins to prepare for a post-midterm reality. If Republicans lose control of either chamber of Congress, moving any of the president's remaining agenda items will get exponentially harder. Tamara Keith, NPR News, The White House.
5: California lawmaker Aisha Mahab will serve out the rest of former Congressman Eric Swalwell's House term. Mahab emerged as the victor in Tuesday's special election in California's 14th district. Swalwell resigned his seat, accused of sexual assault and harassment. This is NPR News. The U.S. Navy aircraft carrier at the heart of a controversy over deteriorating conditions is returning home. The USS Abraham Lincoln is set to return to port after a record-setting deployment at sea of more than 250 days. The USS George Washington carrier arrived to take over in the Middle East. Several Democratic lawmakers pressing for accountability over the reported conditions on board the Lincoln. A new study finds that the prevalence of cannabis addiction among American adults has increased in recent years. NPR's Ritu Chatterjee reports that access to the drug has also increased.
10: The new study uses data from the National Survey on Drug Use and Health conducted by the Federal Health Department every year. Between 2021 2021 and 2024, the number of adults with cannabis use disorder increased from 15 million to over 19 million. Among men, rates of cannabis addiction rose from 7 to 9% during this time, and about a quarter of men reported using marijuana in 2024. Among women, rates of cannabis use disorder rose from 4.5 to nearly 6%. The researchers note that cannabis has also become more potent during this period, with increasingly high levels of the psychoactive chemical THC, which raises the risk of addiction. Ritu Chatterjee, NPR News.
5: Hawaii Governor Josh Green urging residents to prepare for another big storm. Forecasters keeping an eye on a system they say could bring a tropical storm to the islands this weekend, a week after Hurricane Lala tore through the area, leaving many without power. I'm Giles Snyder. This is NPR News.
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13: In its 2,440-mile run from Chicago to Los Angeles, Route 66 contained most of what makes America great. Vast cities and small-town life, mountain ranges and desert flats. Though it closed, it's still with us. In this program, we will travel Route 66 from Illinois to the Great Plains. We'll cross the prairie and the Mississippi and cruise the Ozark Mountains.
14: Young Johnny Steele has an Oldsmobile. He loves a dear little girl.
13: Travel with us backwards in time to the days of the Tin Lizzy. Back to the origin and forgotten personalities of America's most famous road, Route 66.
15: It winds from Chicago to LA.
13: Stay with us and get your kicks on Route 66. I'm Martin Milner. Tom Teague, author of Searching for 66 and founder of the Illinois Route 66 Association.
16: Route 66 starts right at the foot of Lake Michigan in downtown Chicago at the corner of Jackson and Michigan. And if you could stand at the top of a tall ladder and look around you, you would see Lake Michigan. You'd see the Chicago Art Institute, where Georgia O'Keeffe studied. You'd see the Navy Pier, the Field Museum of Natural History, Soldier Field. I can't think of a more auspicious debut for a road than what Route 66 had right up there at that intersection.
13: Illinois poet Carl Sandburg singing and reading from his work.

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1: Carl Sandburg wrote with passion about travel, and the first city of Route 66, Chicago.
0: Every day the people sleep and the city dies. Every day the people shake loose, awake, and build the city again. The city is a tool chest opened every day. A time clock punched every morning. The city is made, forgotten, and made again. Trucks hauling it away haul it back, steered by drivers whistling ragtime against the sunsets.
1: Carl Sandburg wrote those words in the 1920s when Route 66 was fast becoming Illinois' ticket to the West. Along a rough path used by trappers and natives, railroads cut a steel trail to St. Louis, joining two great cities of the Midwest, the Great Lake and the Great River. Professor John Hanley.
2: Right from the beginning, the Chicagoans realized that railroads would make their city. It was going to become our grand central junction, the new city of the heartland.
3: All aboard for Chicago on track number 7.
4: The railroad preceded Route 66, obviously.
1: Al Richman, rail historian.
4: But if you look at what is traveled today by Amtrak, the Southwest chief, runs between Los Angeles and Chicago. And this is basically the route of Route 66. It was not by accident that Route 66 literally followed the railroad. Now

0: Woody Guthrie grew up on 66, but his earliest memories were of the railroad.
1: The first experience that I had with trains was when I used to play hooker from school. And we'd lay pennies on the railroad track and let the train run over them and hide in under the trestle and lay there and listen to the engine come over. I mean, trains has run throughout my life. For some reason, just very recently that I commenced using tickets.
0: Tom T.
2: The road winds through Chicago's big shoulders and angles southwest through the suburbs of Cicero and Berwyn.
0: This graded and paved corridor became State Route 4. It wasn't enough. Cars were being stamped out by the hour.
3: There was a tremendous demand, and the timing was right for this highway to be created.
0: Michael Wallace is the author of Route 66, The Mother Road.
3: With Ford's great assembly lines spitting out these automobiles, they became affordable to all people.
0: Driving west, we first crossed the Midwestern prairies.
2: The prairie really did begin in Illinois. The forest of the east ended pretty much in Ohio, and by the time you got to Illinois, it was the true prairie, the tall grass prairie, with its rich soil, its swampy land. I mean, I imagine this is a great hangout for bison herds.
0: The glacial outwash flattened the area but left fertile ground. One of the largest native stands of Midwestern sugar maple, Funk's Grove, is one of the sweetest spots on Route 66.
4: They really didn't want to make a maple syrup during the war because their sugar was rationed and they could black market maple sugar and get atrocious prices for it.
0: Steve Funk welcomes visitors to the maple syrup production.
4: The old sap house is stopped where this line is here. On a good day, we can make 100 gallons of syrup. You know, if we run around the clock, we'll make more than that. And if it's too early, the sap isn't as sweet as it gets later. And so either you're sitting waiting for a freeze, you need freezing and thawing weather, and doing nothing, or you're just covered up and working day and night.
5: Now we store in barrels like this, but we do put some up in the bulk that we're going to run right away toward the end of the season.
0: Maple syrup is only one of the many edible charms of Route 66. Henry's Drive-In in Cicero has offered its hot dogs covered with sauce and French fries for 50 years. Springfield, Illinois is the home to the cozy dog. Don't call it a corn dog. Marion Clark is the author of two cookbooks on Route 66 cuisine.
6: To me, All-American Fare translates to Route 66 fare. And Oklahoma and Texas and part of New Mexico particularly, we have a lot spicier food. 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But they all had the very best, according to them.
7: I like to eat, I like to eat, I like to eat, I like to eat, and no matter what.
0: John Weiss and Terry Ryburn Lamont.
8: You go to a McDonald's, it's predictable. I don't care where you go, it's McDonald's is McDonald's. But you go to a mom and pop restaurant, and you're going to find some of the greatest food or one of the biggest mistakes you ever made. Isn't that part of the fun?
9: Not every mom and pop restaurant had good food. 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But one thing you know about the mom and pop restaurants is when you eat at one of those and you get indigestion, you'll have real indigestion from real food.
0: Bob Moore, editor of Route 66 magazine, and author Michael Wallace.
10: Illinois, you're looking at an amazing state as you come out of Chicago. I mean, here's one of the largest cities in the country. And then you travel through some great rural areas. Then you go into coal mining areas. I mean, it's amazing as you come down through Illinois. And then you reach the river, and you're into Missouri, and you're into the Ozarks and the mountains.
3: I think about the history of that road before and aft. I think about the Pontiac Trail out of Illinois. I think of that telegraph road. And I picture in my imagination the border ruffians and the Civil War and the James Gang and all that it means to me. It's far more than just the span of years of 66. It's what else happened there before we connected the dots and put this road together in 1926.
0: Once, Route 66 was the way west, and trucks, buses, and traffic thundered through cities and towns. Today, the interstates bear much of the traffic, and those driving Route 66 are locals and tourists who don't mind driving 55 miles per hour. There are certain advantages to slow driving.
3: It's such an experience driving the road that it affects all my senses. Just the sense of smell, from the city smells in Chicago down to St. Louis. The point is, the road, the old road, puts you right into the ecology of the land. And that's what I like. And that's what I don't get when I'm on the turnpike or on the super slab. I'm right there next to the bar ditch, and I can smell that freshly cut clover. I can smell those fertile fields. Visually, I can see the farmer's wife and her pink rollers out on the plow. I can smell the hogs. I can smell the roadkill. I actually can hear the poetry in that road up in the land of Lincoln, that tattoo of the 18-wheelers.
0: In the center of Illinois, Route 66 winds past Illinois State University in Normal, an agricultural cornucopia. Terry Ryburn Lamont is a professor who wrote her dissertation on Route 66. In a tavern, we ask her and others just how normal is normal.
9: I think we probably are typical. You can still drive Route 66 through town. One of the reasons I began to study Illinois Route 66 was because people would zip through Illinois as though there were nothing to see. Oh, the hills, the beautiful rolling hills in Missouri and the wonderful deserts in the west, and they couldn't wait to get through Illinois to get to the interesting parts of the road. But I certainly have come to appreciate the landscape. There's something so hypnotizing almost about seeing the corn wave in the summer breeze.
11: Normal about normal. It's just a nice rural community, quiet, except for the college kids when they're here in town. But it's pretty clean, peaceful.
2: The people who live in Bloomington, that's about as close to normal as they're ever going to get.
12: Well, agriculture is really a very big area. It's a very diverse area, and that's one of the things. A lot of our students will end up in agriculture-related areas, not farming, of course, because less than 2% of the people are going to farm.
13: This is the Midwest. I mean, this is the corn and soybean capital of the world, basically.
0: Professor Cullum Davis is the editor of the legal papers of Abraham Lincoln, whose family lived in Springfield, right off 66.
14: Their home on 8th Street, and the barn and privy behind their home overlooked 9th Street, which was for one period of time during the 1930s the main route of U.S. 66.
0: Dave Edmonds, a Texas historian, discusses how racism afflicted Lincoln's hometown on what would be 66.
15: In Springfield, Illinois, Lincoln's home, the man we associate, the great emancipator, the man whose sort of rugged and beloved and care-torn face on that memorial stands for everything kind and good in the American spirit. His hometown was racked by a racial unrest. So it is not an uncommon phenomenon along the route that Route 66 follows.

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3: When you picture your brain, is all that processing really going on just in your head?
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8: There are no Las Vegas pyramids or no Disney Worlds along Route 66. Route 66 is open to anybody. It is a road of smaller pleasures, and I like it because it draws people together in a very subtle way. And there are very few causes, if any, in this country that don't have some kind of excluding factor about them these days.
7: This is one of a half dozen debates that come up when tracing Route 66 today. Is it the golden goose to revive the fortunes of small towns bypassed by interstates and modern industry? Or is 66 becoming a vast theme park?
8: I don't think Route 66 is like a golden goose. It's not going to run out. And first of all, we're not laying eggs for nobody. You know, we're doing it because we want to do it. And it's got too much. There's just too much there in history, in the quality of the people. We're not going to run out of resources.
7: John Weiss, Illinois Route 66 Association.
9: That's what Route 66 was. It's a series of entrepreneurs in one form or another that's always been that way. They still keep the name alive. So I don't really see too much harm in that. I think that's just the evolution of Route 66.
7: Michael Wallace.
10: I think there'll always be a need for this tangible road and the freedom to travel it. The free road. It allows us to be cowboys and cowgirls. We don't have a quarter horse, you know, or a paint pony, but we've got our vehicle and we can take it and take that road, and then Route 66 leads to all other roads.
8: A few miles south of Springfield, the land starts rolling a little bit more. It starts getting ready to become the Ozarks. Route 66 crossed the Mississippi over about six different bridges.
7: Across the Mississippi, we enter St. Louis, the largest city on 66 between Chicago and L.A., a transport hub where 28 railroads met. Bob Moore.
11: If you're a true roadie, St. Louis drives you nuts because there were like five different alignments of Route 66 through St. Louis.
7: St. Louis is famous for its musicians, including Josephine Baker and Chuck Berry, who wrote great songs about driving.

0: East St. Louis was built on the site of Cahokia, the second largest Indian city in North America. St. Louis was the starting point for many journeys across the prairie. Washington Irving was the most famous author of his time. He wrote The Legend of Sleepy Hollow and the story of Rip Van Winkle. He set out for Tulsi Town along the Canadian River in 1832. Washington Irving's trip sounds idyllic, but today, nearly 165 years later, not all of Missouri's Route 66 region is so unspoiled. 15 miles west of St. Louis is Times Beach, ironically one of the country's most toxic towns, contaminated by dioxin, a hazardous waste linked to cancer. Today it looks like a nature preserve, trees and grassy fields and bicyclists. But the ghosts of Time Beach may linger, despite official pronouncements. At the edge of the park, bulldozed electrical capacitors and mystery barrels sit in a creek bed not 50 feet from the Merrimack River. Lorraine Malco.
1: Dioxin is a very serious, toxin. I would expect that the people who grew up there would definitely have higher rates of certain types of diseases in adulthood.
0: Missouri's Ozark region boasts thick woods, churning rivers, and deep green forests. This is the hilliest stretch of Route 66. Steep inclines lead to sharp and dangerous curves. Skip Curtis is the author of Missouri Route 66 Tour Guide.
2: There's a hill called Northview Hill. It's a 2-mile drop with three curves in it. I mean, severe curves. No one can see anybody coming wherever from either direction. And of course, back then, the road was trucks coming the other way and, barreling down or coming up or chugging up. It was a very delicate maneuvering to make it safe through some of these areas. But that became known as Bloody Hill.
0: One way to beat the traffic on 66 was to stop at one of its famous roadside attractions. Few were better known than the Merrimack Caverns of Stanton, Missouri, the greatest show under earth. Opened to tourists in 1933, it allowed them to drive into the cave for parking or dancing. There was a full bar underground. Huge stone curtains and an underground river made the cave a great success. Lester Torelli.
3: My grandfather was Lester B. Dill. He's been referred to many times as the P.T. Barnum of the cave business, but he did have a real flair for advertising.
0: From the caverns, Route 66 winds up to the Queen City of the Ozarks, Springfield, Missouri, tying the Missouri Pacific Line with the San Francisco. Slaves stopped here on the Underground Railway.
4: Well, that mean old Frisco and that low-down Santa Fe. Well, that mean old Frisco.
0: As the railroads gave birth to cities and towns, it later moved along 66 and made them destinations. Railroads are the godfather of Route 66.

0: Small towns in the Ozarks on Route 66 have such pride in their road that towns actually threatened to sue the Federal Highway Administration in the 1950s if they bypassed them with an interstate. In some sense, they are the first Route 66 revivalists. Tom Teague.
1: In the post-war years, so many people were traveling Route 66 to California that Frank Lloyd Wright said the entire continent is tilting, and Route 66 is a giant chute down which everything loose in this country is sliding into Southern California. And then when the interstates came along, the great agent of progress, Route 66, became a victim of progress.
2: Now you go through St. Louis, Joplin, Missouri.
0: Joplin is the birthplace of probably America's most famous African-American poet, Langston Hughes. The stories of people like Hughes give Route 66 spiritual depth. 14 months after his birth in 1902, Langston Hughes watched his neighborhood burn following a lynching led by the Ku Klux Klan. The fire was set by a mob angry at the death of a policeman. It spread to within a few blocks of the Hughes residence as angry black flames rose from the rail yard.
3: Many of these people had left the South and felt that they had left this behind them.
0: We asked Jacqueline Dace of the Missouri Historical Society what the Hughes family might have experienced.
3: Massive terror and a total loss of control. You hear about it occurring around you. You don't think it's going to happen to you. And there's nothing but total fear because you don't know what's going to happen next. They watched all of their stuff go up in flames. There's a reason for no one make any connection between the riots and the Ku Klux Klan. I don't think realistically the Southwest and the Midwest is ready to truly face what happened.
0: Langston Hughes' family fled. His poetry remains a national treasure. Here, it reminds us how most people traveled Route 66 in the 20s.
4: I'd like to read for you a blues. Going down the road, Lord, going down the road. Down the road, Lord, way, way down the road. Got to find somebody to help me carry this load. Roads in front of me, nothing to do but walk. 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

0: Route 66 has just 13 miles in Kansas before we turn south into Oklahoma and the Great Plains. Headed west, Galena is the first Kansas town the Route 66 tourist hits. Its brick-lined downtown streets are deserted, cardboard flapping in the wind. At one point, a third of the country's zinc and lead was mined within a 20-mile radius of here. Piles of tailings called chat are leaching into the groundwater throughout the tri-state area. Dr. Lorraine Malko.
1: This is one of the largest lead and zinc mining areas in the world. The old Route 66 goes through several of the towns that this mining happened in, and that much of this contamination is near. The EPA felt that it was too expensive to actually get rid of the mine tailings, and so instead they've cleaned up people's yards.
0: Elizabeth Collins.
2: Load the dirt up and take it off, and where they take it, I'm not positive.
0: The Ozarks have given our country much, from great African-American leaders to the minerals we needed to fight our wars and build our industry. For this, they have paid a hard price. Ozarkers have been stereotyped as backward. Their water has been spoiled. Yet in these beautiful green hills is a tenacity which is no more likely to give up and die than Route 66 itself.

0: Woody Guthrie's song, Oklahoma Hills, performed by his son, Arlo.
1: As you pass through Missouri, you pass through the Ozarks, and your line of sight is it's limited by the Green Mountains and the forests.
0: Dave Edmonds of the University of Texas, Dallas.
1: It's an environment of landscapes, but it sort of closes you in. Yet as you pass into Oklahoma, all this changes. It opens up into really stunning and spectacular skyscapes. The great bowl of the sky envelops you. You have this growing sense of freedom. Openness. It's a land where the wind blows, and it blows on your face, and it blows through your hair. Oklahoma is remarkable. The word means land of the red man. It's a Choctaw word, and the land literally is red, and the rivers run red in much of the state. Eastern Oklahoma, you scratch an Okie very far, you're going to find some Native American ancestry, and it's a thing I think to be very much proud of.
0: Driving through northeast Oklahoma, Route 66 winds past rivers and lakes, not all of them pure, according to Bill Flannery in Miami.
2: We are possessors of the most polluted stream in the nation, and many groups have gotten together to highlight the problems of lead poisoning, the spreading of the lead residue all over the whole area here. When you disturb Mother Nature for as long as the mining industry did, 60 or 70 or 80 years, she's going to rebel, and there's a price to be paid.
0: The earliest travelers along what would later be Route 66 were the buffalo hunting natives of eastern Oklahoma. They faced the peril of traveling to and across the plains, wolf packs hunting at night, quicksand, tornadoes, and dust storms. Dave Edmonds.
3: A hunting party or a band of people would be primarily male. 30 to 40 people out hunting, camped down along the river bottoms where you have some protection from the wind. Off in the distance, one would see herds of buffalo. I'm always taken in that movie Dances with Wolves when they finally come up over that rise and there's the buffalo herd and everybody goes for them.
0: A descendant of one of those tribes became Oklahoma's most famous citizen and the man they named Route 66 after, Will Rogers.

0: Gregory Malik.
1: Both his mother and his father are part Cherokee Indian. Grew up in a wilderness, rather rough living out here. But he went from there and reached great heights in everything he did. He left school, traveled around the world, took up with rodeos, Wild West shows. From there went into vaudeville, where he became a headliner for the Ziegfeld Follies. Movies, silent movies first.
2: Don't get scared and start turning off your radios, huh? I'm not advertising or trying to sell you anything. If the mouthwash you're using is not the right kind and it tastes sort of like sheep dip, why, you just have to go right on using it. I can't advise any other kind at all.

0: get to Tulsa.
1: America has many sister cities, Minneapolis, St. Paul, Dallas, Fort Worth, but few have been as strong rivals as Tulsa and Oklahoma City. Tulsa sits in the southwestern corner of the Ozarks, a prairie city at the edge of the plains. It's known as the oil capital of the U.S. because Midwestern entrepreneurs such as Getty, Sinclair, and Skelly set up their headquarters there, giving the city a Midwestern character. It was also home to Cyrus Avery, who plotted the road's course.
2: He was a very dynamic man, a great visionary. He was entrepreneurial.
1: Michael Wallace is the author of Route 66, The Mother Road.
2: He was born in Pennsylvania, and he came out here as a young man to old Indian territory, to this new, what became this new state of Oklahoma in 1907, to this city of Tulsa, this town that had evolved from a Creek Indian settlement to a rough and tumble cowboy town, Tulsi town, was very instrumental in the formation of what became Route 66 and ensuring that it followed the route that it did follow, including, much to his delight, routing it through the two largest cities in Oklahoma where he had business interests and, of course, does fully deserve the title of the father of Route 66.
1: John Steinbeck called Route 66 the road of flight, and to this day, when you say Route 66, many think of his novel, Grapes of Wrath. The movie version by John Ford, starring Henry Fonda as Tom Joad, dominates our memory of the Dust Bowl migrations of the 1930s, when hundreds of thousands of Okies went to California in search of jobs.
3: I got a handbill here, says they're paying good wages.
4: Now, how many of you all got them handbills?
5: I got one.
6: We all got one.
4: What did that prove? The man wants 800 men, so he prints 5,000 handbills, and maybe 20,000 people see him. And maybe 2,000 or 3,000 people start west on account of that handbill. Now, does that make sense?
1: Angel Delgadillo of Arizona didn't join the rush west, but some of his family did.
7: My dad and brother Juan and brother Joe overhauled a Model T Ford. They fixed a flatbed truck, and we were but gone to join the Grapes of Raffers, making a living, picking cotton, picking oranges, whatever, in California. That was in about 1936. I'm so glad that we didn't go to California. My cousins had a hell of a time. They woke up one morning in the cemetery because they bed down under a underpass in California. The law says, hey, you can't sleep here, out. So they moved on.
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1: The nearest city was Barstow, a railroad terminus 200 miles west. There, the elevation rises to 2,000 feet, making the town only very hot, not scorching. It was a long drive, especially if you took the wrong road.

0: In the old days, crossing the desert meant water bags and snake bite kits. But things are changing in the high desert. The booming economy of Southern California and its superhighways has finally caught up with the Eastern Mojave. Many of the miners and railroad workers were from early Chinese settlements in the Mojave, which date back at least 125 years. The Ham family have been serving pork-fried rice on Route 66 for half a century. Second-generation manager Alvin Ham remembers growing up Asian in Victorville, once a center for many Chinese railroad workers.
1: We started learning to work in the restaurant when we were 6 or 7 years old, washing dishes, bussing tables. This is a family business. Route 66 went right through the middle of Victorville. The restaurant we had on the end of 7th and D was the only restaurant in town. We didn't think of ourselves being white, black, or Chinese. We just thought of us just being part of Victorville.
0: Victorville is also the site of California's Route 66 Museum, with a shield painted right on the road outside because so many 66 signs were taken down by visitors and collectors. Chick Kirk, curator, knows the 66 traveler.
2: The road has a heart, it has a core, it has a soul. And that soul reaches you. And these people that travel Route 66 and love Route 66 are a different breed of people. They are heartwarm, they're caring, they're soul-searching, they're looking for what used to be. Because then you made of the road whatever filled your longing.
0: Down the hill is San Bernardino, one of the early railroad towns in Southern California. Today, it hosts the largest Route 66 event in the country, the Route 66 Rendezvous. The Rendezvous hosts one of America's largest collection of classic cars of the sort once driven on Route 66. Today, however, those 1957 Bel Airs are worth more than a house. For 3 days, the city is given over to this orgy of cardom, with cars parading, cruising, even spitting fire into the air. On the other side of the counters, selling food, the visitor meets those who can't afford the high-priced housing of San Bernardino, seat of the largest county in the U.S.
3: We're trying to raise money for our trip. We play basketball. It's a lot more people over here. Fontana's all dusty and dirty and hot. When I seen all the old cars I've never seen before, so then I knew I'm on Route 66.
4: Toda la familia vende comida. It's just a tradition for everybody here. So we want to go with the tradition.
5: 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I have a 66 Chevy Caprice at home, you know. Needs some work before I can get it here, but it'll be here one day.

0: The Mormons settled this ominous country and then abandoned it. But by the time they left, the first orange tree had been planted. Drive west on Route 66, Foothill Boulevard, past the Santa Fe switching yards, the 40 Winks Motel, past the motel that is 19 stucco teepees. Sleep in a wigwam, get more for your wampum. Past the Fontana Drag City and the Fontana Church of the Nazarene and Pit Stop a Go-Go.
1: San Bernardino is an alien place, in the words of Joan Didion. Not the coastal California of subtropical twilights and warm westerlies off the Pacific, but harsher, haunted by the Mojave just beyond the mountains. The wind pushes us west, just as the L.A. Basin changes. Now it's a land of malls. Communities are terraformed into pseudo-Spanish developments, as far as the eye can see. Route 66 is an anachronism, a feeder road for the freeways. Those who drive it are not tourists, but commuters, eyes smarting from the smog. The exhaust of those driving 66 into Pasadena on what used to be called the Pasadena Freeway today mixes with 100 other freeways.

0: In Brave New World, Aldous Huxley's hero takes a rocket from London to New Mexico, partly along Route 66. If cars and trains have had their time, will rocketways be next?
1: That's still a long ways off.
0: Dr. Peter Friedman is a rocket scientist.
1: Well, it's certainly plausible that it could happen within a century. Route 66, between the song and the other historical aspects of it, would be worthy of naming a rocket route, I think.
0: How can a road which officially ended have a future? People remember when their bit of Route 66 was shut down, the way some people remember where they were when JFK was assassinated. It happened to a cafe owner in Weatherford, Oklahoma, and almost cost her the business. Here are the words of Juanita Snow.
2: She shut down on December 23rd, 1966, about 11 a.m. I thought we was ruined. A smart aleck from a local cafe said we'd be out of business in 6 months. You want to bet? I said. And we stayed.
0: John Holst, Williams, Arizona.
3: The day that the bypass came about, there was this incredible quiet, the stillness.
0: Hilda Fish.
4: There was times when they first put the freeway in at nighttime. This was like a morgue.
0: Angel Delgadillo.
5: September 22nd, 1978, between 1 and 2 o'clock. During the summer, every 24 hours, there were 9,000 automobiles going by here. And suddenly, you could go lie on the street, and nobody would run over you because there wasn't any traffic. You don't know what it is to be forgotten by the world. You don't know.
0: The final destination of Route 66, heading west, is the city of possibilities, Los Angeles. But L.A. is a mirage living on borrowed water and vegetation with no natural harbors. Eucalyptus, palm trees, even oranges were imported. The Los Angeles area had only sun and ocean to offer, but that was enough to snare two industries dependent on clear days all year round: aeronautics and moving pictures.
6: There's a flying satellite and a 30-foot giant a few miles out on 66.
0: Hollywood from 1910 to 1960 produced three-quarters of the American films and two-thirds of the world's. Dozens of films take place on Route 66. Easy Rider, Two-Lane Blacktop, Baghdad Cafe. Here, actor Ronald Coleman introduces the governor of California, C.C. Young, to stump for Hollywood.
7: Ladies and gentlemen, it is well known to the entire film industry that our friend Governor Young is interested in the progress and development of California's worldwide product, talking pictures.
0: The recurrent theme of 66 films is the violence of the open road, as in films like Thelma and Louise, Bonnie and Clyde, and California.
8: California. For some people, it was still a place of hopes and dreams, a chance to start over. The idea was if you could just get there, everything would be okay. And if it wasn't okay there, well, then it probably wasn't going to be okay anywhere.
0: There is even an adult movie set on Route 66, Tramp.
9: Well, it sure doesn't look like Barstow.
10: Route 66, the scenic way. Yeah.
11: I don't know what it is about this place.
0: The most famous film on Route 66 wasn't a film at all, but a television series, Route 66. The series producer, Herbert Leonard, along with partner Sterling Silifan, didn't feel the need to film on Route 66. He's said to have chosen the Pacific Northwest for many of the locations on the grounds that Route 66's plains and prairies weren't scenic enough.
12: We both said, why don't we do a show about two guys driving around the country in a car?
0: Sterling Silifan.
12: And let us rediscover the United States through their eyes. Route 66 somehow was symbolic of the highways of our nation, symbolic of the fact that young people were kind of raised in an automotive society.
13: Which way was you heading when you come in here?
14: To Biloxi. It's oystering season. A friend of mine's got a lugger. He needs the help. We need the money.
13: Don't lie to me, boy. You come in here in a shiny new car. That don't go with no poor mouth.
14: My father gave me that car, mister, just before he died. It's the only thing I've got left.
13: You don't have to explain anything to him.
14: How else do we get out of here?
15: Who are you fellas? Well, I don't know what you're looking for, but you shouldn't have come to Garth to find it.
14: Looking? Who's looking? Like I say, you live it the way you feel it. When it moves, you go with it. I've been looking ever since I can remember. Did you ever hear of St. Francis Home for Foundlings in New York? That's what I remember. Now, Todd, he's looking too. He had it made. Yale, prep school, and then just like that, his dad drops dead.
15: Sure, we're looking.
14: Todd says if we keep moving, we'll find a place to plant roots and stick. With me, it's fine. Just moving.
0: Dave Poquette runs a Route 66 soda fountain in Arizona.
16: Good times, bad times, troubled times, new beginning, heartache. The things they did in that TV series were the things that happened on 66.
17: I'm Lance Hansen, and my family was one of the first families in the Cheyenne community to have television. So that was one of the programs that we would literally, as kids, flock around to see. And here are these cool guys, you know, and these adventures in the Corvette down Route 66.
0: They called me Todd. I'm Martin Milner, the co-star of the Route 66 TV series. I think its greatest strength was reminding America of the importance of the road. At last count, Los Angeles County had incorporated 88 towns and cities. Yet on a sunny Sunday, its ancient heart is alive in the old Hispanic town square. It's Mexican Independence Day, celebrating independence from Spain. At the El Pueblo Historical Park, a block off Route 66, the Latin community is listening to salsa, eating ice cream, and visiting information booths.
18: If we switch to electric vehicles, we wouldn't be polluting the environment. We already have electric buses that are that we use now. We just need more of them, and we need more people to buy into the technology and understand that this is something that we're providing for our future, and the future is our children and our children's children.
19: Well, we're questioning the whole concept of even why did you bring your Route 66 over here onto our land?
0: Olin Tikatlapoca.
19: And even the whole concept of Europeans being in the Western Hemisphere. This is our land, and we've been told that we're foreigners. Whether it's the English descendants or the Spaniard descendants who are labeling us Hispanics because we speak Spanish, which they forced on us. It's not our language. Because I'm speaking to you in English doesn't make me an Englishman.
0: Mr. Route 66, Will Rogers, must be laughing off in heaven. It's an idea he had some time ago.
20: I want to be broad-minded, but I'm sure that it was only the extreme generosity of the Indians that allowed the pilgrims.

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1: Six, and you go out to the desert, and then you will find peace and quiet, and it does wonders for you. It's a realm of peace and stillness that solitude that's just magic.
2: Bob Moore.
3: I hope what we have, we keep. I don't want to see a whole lot of major restoration going on. Maybe of the road surface itself so people can travel it. Time moves along, and with time, we lose things. The Coral Court Motel in St. Louis. These things disappear, and that's part of it. That's part of life. That's part of the continuation of what happens to the road. I don't want to see everything preserved, because pretty soon it starts looking like it's all sitting there in saran wrap and you don't want to go near it. And if we lose something, it's unfortunate, but we do. There are people that disagree with that strongly, vehemently. They want it all. They want it all back the way it used to be, but it can't be.

0: The past of Route 66 began long ago. America has never acknowledged the legacy of railroads to its mother road. Yet they opened up an east-west trough, a waterless canal amidst a continent dominated by north-south rivers. To the first settlers, the railroad was the beginning of the end. For the millions of travelers along Route 66, it was only the beginning. Route 66 became a journey across prairie and plains, mountain and desert. A man-made vein in the continent. America's main street and our mother road. Chick Kirk, the Route 66 Museum in California.
1: Do it. Get out there and take 3 weeks and do it. Doesn't matter whether you start in Santa Monica and do it backwards, as they say, because all books are written from Chicago to the West. Doesn't matter which way. Doesn't matter if you only can do half of it now. You always hear, well, we'll do that coming back. You don't always come back. Not that way anyway. You miss it. It's gone. Do it.

0: 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Assistance from Leslie Rutkowski, Dennis Lansing, Julie Cunico, Kelsa Mendoza, Claire Wheeler, and Rachel Moray. Martin Milner, the original announcer, passed away in 2015. For all of us, thanks for listening.
1: Ella Langley's Choosin' Texas just might be the song of the summer. It's topped the Billboard charts for 18 weeks so far. Only three other songs have managed that feat since

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2: More looking at what he can get from the team, getting that match sharpness, trying to be solid at the back, and maybe hit him on the counter-attacks. But Arsenal offers so many different attacking threats from every area of the field, more so set pieces, that they're going to be so concentrated for 90 minutes. But look, he's got a home game, and I think from Leeds United's point of view last year, I still work with the club, it's about your home games. Can you make that a fortress? Can you pick up as many points to give you a chance of staying in the Premier League?
3: Briefly, do you think they'll stay up? Very briefly.
2: I would love them to stay up. It's going to be really tough. It really is. Usually you say it's 2 years in the Premier League and your second year is the hardest. I think it's got to a point now where just staying in the Premier League in the first year is a massive task. But look, big fan of Coventry City, had five fantastic years there, and I'm wishing them all the very best. And I hope they do stay up. It'd be fantastic if they get through this one season and build from that. They've got to get through Arsenal tonight first.
3: Let's see whether they can do that. Noel Whelan, thank you very much for joining us. Noel Whelan, former commentary player.
4: Isaac Fallon, thank you. Now, we promised you an interview with a leading Angola music star. Well, Bonga Kwenda has been performing since the early 1970s, a master of Angolan samba music. He's never been shy about expressing his views in person or in song. The BBC's Michael Rossi spoke to the veteran Angolan singer at Portugal's Festival Med.

0: This Week in This American Life. The aircraft carrier USS Abraham Lincoln has been in the news lately because of an extra long deployment that's taken a toll on its crew. So we decided that we were going to replay an old episode showing what that life is really like. You sleep in a room with 196 other people. There are lots of tedious jobs.
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2: 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I'm Bill O'Grady. 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
6: Coming up after the news, the science show inspired by the news, and this week the story of an Australian library book returned after a whopping 150 years has us musing on the joy of books

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2: The generation now who are being raised by smartphones or by people who are staring at their smartphones all the time and who are being encouraged to interact with these technologies as early as possible will never forgive us for what we are doing to them. For children and young people, the key thing is to develop those early skills of literacy, to be introduced to the ways that you can use your mind in conjunction with text. This is what enables you to have a mind that has value in the world and will continue to have value, whatever the AI can do, whatever the influencers are saying. To be able to use your brain well is the greatest gift that you will ever have.
3: I love that. So Naomi has started something called Couch to 5K for Reading. Couch to 5K is one of those programs where you try and build up to running 5K by doing a little and often and building it up. And this is the equivalent, but it's like an 8-week program. So you do 10 to 15 minutes twice a day. And I'm going to start it. I meant to start it last week and I didn't, but I'm declaring it here and I'm going to be publicly shamed if I don't.
4: I'll do it with you, Marnie. I think that sounds great.
3: Excellent.
4: I want to do that one alongside the Couch to 5K for running.
3: Or I could do double the reading and none of the running because that's much more up my street.
4: Anything's good.
3: So, yes, an overdue library book returned 150 years late, had us exploring overdue earthquakes, a lost and found meteorite, and a new library for the code we didn't know we needed to archive. I've also added Penguin Vaccinator to my list of alternative careers and raced through the joys of reading and how I'm going to fight the lure of my phone. Big thanks to this week's panellists in Sydney, Australia, Katie Silver.
4: Thanks for having me, Marnie.
3: And in Helsinki, Finland, thank you, Tristan Artone.
5: Kiitos, obaha.
3: I'm Marnie Chesterton. This week's producer was Lucy Davis with Ella Hubber, Imi Harper and Robbie Wojciechowski. Do join us next week for more Unexpected Elements.
6: Hello, I'm Nikki Baady. 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With British actor James Norton on House of the Dragon, Charlie XCX, global girl group Cat's Eye, American acting star Neil Patrick Harris, Swedish pop royalty Robin, and my conversation with the Mexican-American author Chloe Arregis. That's all in the Arts Hour from the BBC.
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7: More than a quarter of people who are unemployed right now have been looking for a job for more than 27 weeks, half a year. And that's only counting the people who are still looking, not the ones who stopped.
8: You're seeing a huge section of the labor force that's not where they want to be.
7: I'm Kai Rizdal, the endless job search, next time on Marketplace.
0: 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Clear overnight, low near 60, high around 80 Friday, starting sunny, getting cloudy.
9: At 8 hours GMT, welcome to the newsroom from the BBC World Service with Valerie Saunderson. Imran Khan, Pakistan's former Prime Minister, has been returned to jail in Rawalpindi after being treated in hospital under a Supreme Court order. A warning, the latest El Nino weather event could be the biggest since records began. Israeli settlers have returned to the settlement of Kadim in the occupied West Bank, 21 years after it was evacuated to the dismay of Palestinians.
10: We are defenseless. Europe has no time for us. America is preoccupied with Iran, and the Arab countries have their own internal problems.
9: And Cuba's representative to the UN condemns new US sanctions and warns about any US military action. We voice the words of Ernesto Soberan Guzman.
11: It will not only affect Cuba and the US.

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1: Whoa, achievement.
2: Edwards' method became known as the sterile insect technique. After it proved successful on Curacao, the program expanded to Florida, where screwworms were eradicated from the southeastern United States before in 1962 moving on to Texas and the Southwest.
3: Within the last decade, once the pupae developed, huge numbers of sterile male flies were dropped over infested areas to mate with female flies.
2: This is from the United States Department of Agriculture Library in 1969.
3: Soon drastically reducing the population of a major threat in America.
2: But despite the success, not everyone was convinced. When outbreaks flared in the 1970s, critics began to question whether the program could ever work on such a vast scale. The program continued, and the sterile insect technique was soon being used against more than just screwworms.
1: Now it's been successful against the Mediterranean fruit fly and other tropical fruit flies. It's been used against the pink bollworm, and the Japanese used it to eradicate the melon fly, and all of these have been beneficial.
2: Edward Nippling died in 2000, just weeks after giving these interviews. The interviews and archive are from the Special Collections, United States Department of Agriculture, National Agricultural Library. More than 70 years after Edward Nippling came up with a new way to tackle screwworms, the sterile insect technique he pioneered is still being used today, remaining at the heart of the fight against one of the world's most destructive livestock pests. This witness history was produced and presented by me, Jill Kersley.
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6: 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A Trump administration executive order made English the official language of the United States, but the Trump administration cut the funding for the classes that teach English.
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10: Coming up from the BBC World Service, The Interview, Conversations with the People Shaping Our World, with me, Shaima Khalil. For this episode, I speak to Mopreme Shakur, stepbrother of iconic rapper Tupac Shakur, who was shot dead in Las Vegas in 1996. Now, almost three decades later, a trial over his murder is underway. Mopreme tells me about growing up with Tupac, the poverty and politics that shaped his music, and why people around the world still connect with him.
11: Pac was sensitive, so he felt all those things deeply. He was blessed with the gift of being able to express himself and make people feel it. That's the whole key to music. It got to make people feel you through your words, through your speech, through how you express yourself as well. People often listen to music to feel comfort that someone knows where you're coming from, and Pac was able to do that.
10: Mopreme Shakur, hear more on The Interview after the news.
12: BBC News with Neil Nunes. British meteorologists have warned that a developing El Niño weather system could become the biggest on record. The scientists say sea temperatures in the tropical central Pacific could be significantly higher than normal, with drought in Central and South America. With more, here's our environment correspondent, Matt McGrath.
13: The scientists first declared the El Niño a couple of months ago.

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1: Psychedelics temporarily relax the organization of your brain and they make your brain activity more flexible. But how can that explain kind of profound experiences that have long-lasting effects on your sort of mindset and feelings? And so this new study sought to look at that, and it's pretty cool. They did brain imaging of 62 adults before and after taking psilocybin. And there were sort of two levels. They confirmed that, yes, psilocybin does desynchronize brain activity, which is what we thought. But it doesn't just push a chaos button and make everything more random in your brain, more entropic. They found that brain activity actually sort of tuned people in to their surrounding environments. And they found that the stronger that this effect was in a person, the more that person's mindset shifted and the more they felt life has meaning and these kinds of positive effects that can sometimes be reported with psychedelics. So there's something about, if this pans out to be true, that you're kind of reorganizing brain activity rather than just throwing it into mayhem, that sounds slightly more promising.
2: Thank you very much, Penny. I am now, after listening to that, going to go and unscramble my brain. But that's all we've got time for. It is goodbye from me and goodbye from you.
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11: 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I'm Bill O'Grady.
14: A 10 hours GMT, welcome to the newsroom from the BBC World Service with Valerie Sanderson. A warning, the latest El Nino weather event could be the biggest since records began. As Imran Khan, Pakistan's former Prime Minister, is returned to jail after being taken to hospital, our correspondent is in Islamabad.
15: All of these tiny intricacies, which hospital he went to and how quickly he was transferred back, are also being monitored because everybody's trying to see if this is an indication of what might happen next.
14: Israeli settlers have returned to the settlement of Kadim in the occupied West Bank 21 years after it was evacuated, to the dismay of Palestinians.
16: We are defenseless. Europe has no time for us. America is preoccupied with Iran, and the Arab countries have their own internal problems.
14: And the ball touched by Diego Maradona that ended England's hopes in the 1986 World Cup is for sale for an estimated $10 million. After this.
17: BBC News with Neil Nunes. British meteorologists have warned that a developing El Nino weather system could become the largest on record. The scientists say sea temperatures in the tropical central Pacific areas around Indonesia and Australia could rise more than 3 degrees above normal, and the effects are already being felt. Our climate editor Justin Rowlett has more.
18: El Nino can shift weather patterns across the globe. Central America, tropical South America, and parts of Australia are among the regions at increased risk of drought. In the Atlantic, El Nino tends to suppress hurricanes. The Met Office says the event could increase the chances of wetter, stormier conditions across northwest Europe, including the UK, this autumn and early winter. It is also likely to push up global temperatures.
17: Pakistan's former Prime Minister Imran Khan has been returned to prison after receiving medical attention in hospital.

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9: Good morning. President Trump is threatening new sanctions against Iran. China used to buy about 90% of Iranian oil. How could the next round of economic pressure hit China? It's Morning Edition from NPR News. The USS Abraham Lincoln is heading back to the U.S. after a nine-month deployment. I'm Layla Faldin.
10: And I'm Sasha Pfeiffer. We hear about the mental health challenges of spending that much time in such tight quarters away from home. Also, Costco is getting into the Medicare business. And John Turturro stars in a new production of Rhinoceros, in which a town starts turning into, yes, rhinos. What does it take to resist the urge to become part of the herd? It's Friday, August 21st. The oldest person in the world has a birthday today. Ethel Caterham of England turns 117. The news is next.
11: Live from NPR News in Washington, I'm Linda Kenyon. The Supreme Court is expected to weigh in on whether President Trump can continue construction of his ballroom. NPR's Deepa Shivaram reports the president states the building of the ballroom will serve multiple purposes.
12: The Trump administration is arguing that the ballroom was needed to create a, quote, integrated military complex that houses medical care, a drone port, and bomb shelters. On the other hand, the National Trust for Historic Preservation is saying that the executive branch doesn't have the authority to transform the White House like this, even for national security purposes.
11: The president had the entire east wing of the White House knocked down to make room for construction of the ballroom, exposing the existence of underground military and medical facilities. The president of Guatemala says his country has accepted more than 2,000 Mexican deportees from the U.S. this year. KJZZ's Nina Krasinski reports from Hermosillo, Mexico.
13: Guatemalan President Bernardo Arevalo says the Mexican nationals deported there stayed in the country for less than 24 hours. It's not immediately clear why exactly the U.S. would deport Mexican nationals to Guatemala. Typically, third country deportations occur when the country of origin has strained diplomatic relations with the U.S. and refuses to accept deportation flights. Mexico has accepted tens of thousands of its own citizens who have been deported since President Trump took office last year, as well as citizens from other countries. A DHS spokesperson said the Trump administration is utilizing all lawful options in its deportation strategy. For NPR News, I'm Nina Krivin.

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1: 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Taking a look at your forecast from the National Weather Service, a listening area will be increasingly cloudy today. Seattle's high will be 81 degrees. Tonight, mostly cloudy, a low of 58 degrees here in Seattle, a slight chance of rain in the early morning hours around 4. Tomorrow, mostly cloudy, a high near 72 here in Seattle, a chance of rain in the mid-afternoon. Right now in Seattle, it's clear and 63 degrees, clear and 61 in Tacoma, some smoke and still 57 degrees in Bellingham. It's 5 o'clock.
2: Good morning. Lower courts have ruled that President Trump needed permission from Congress to build a new ballroom for the White House. Now the Supreme Court is expected to decide whether construction can continue. It's Morning Edition from NPR News. Earlier this week, interest the federal government pays on its debts hit a high. Treasury Secretary Scott Bessent had a plan to calm the markets. I'm Sasha Pfeiffer.
3: And I'm Leila Fadel. It worked briefly. How much does Wall Street trust him? Also, there's a federal sexual misconduct investigation into former Democratic Congressman Eric Swalwell and the signs of social media addiction researchers see in young people. It's Friday, August 21st. On this day in 2017, a total solar eclipse in the U.S. went from coast to coast. That won't happen again until 2045. The news is next.
4: Live from NPR News in Washington, I'm Linda Kenyon. A deadline for new U.S. tariffs on about $20 billion worth of Canadian imports is today. And as NPR's Emily Fang reports, it's causing a lot of uncertainty for American businesses.
5: Jeff Quint is the owner of Cedar Ridge Distillery, which makes craft bourbon from Iowa corn. He likes to say his business is the first legal distillery in Iowa
6: since Prohibition.
5: Canada has been boycotting American liquor, and Quint's seen his sales to Canada plummet to zero. There is a lot of uncertainty about tariffs, plus the future of a North American trade pact with Canada.
6: We want to know with as much certainty as possible what the rules are. Not what the rules are today, but what the rules are going to be next year, too, because this is a long process.
5: And the current uncertainty is making him pessimistic about ever reviving sales in Canada. Emily Fang, NPR News.
4: 5,000 sailors aboard the USS Abraham Lincoln aircraft carrier are headed home to California. NPR's Quill Lawrence reports the ship is being relieved after nearly 9 months at sea.
7: The USS George Washington, another aircraft carrier, has arrived in the Middle East to support the war with Iran, according to U.S. Central Command. That means the Abraham Lincoln can finally head home after a record-breaking 9 months at sea. Aircraft carriers look huge, but space below decks for the crew is tight, especially after more than 270 days with no shore leave. NPR has reported that Iranian attacks disrupted the Navy's regular supply chains, which led to food shortages, poor sanitation, and mental health issues. CENTCOM Commander Admiral Brad Cooper made a visit to the Lincoln on Saturday and acknowledged the strains of such a long deployment. President Trump was asked about the issue and said the deployment was, quote, not nearly long enough. Quill Lawrence, NPR News.
4: A new Mermation survey finds young Americans are moving away from the two-party political system, with half of adults between the ages of 18 and 34 identifying as independent. NPR's Elena Moore reports.
8: Just 21% of young adults say they're Republican, and 30% say Democrat. But independents make up the majority at 50%, which is higher than the national average at 43%. The poll also finds that young Americans aren't as turned off by some ideological labels. Take the term Democratic Socialist. Nearly

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1: 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These young entrepreneurs sell millions of Girl Scout cookies per season. 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A new documentary called Cookie Queens gives us an inside look at the business of cookie selling. It's in your business news in 9 minutes.
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1: A Seattle-based Christian rock band is suing Netflix for copyright infringement over their explosively popular animated movie K-Pop Demon Hunters. The band came together in 2000 by a pair of brothers and trademarked the name Demon Hunters back in 2014. The suit claims the names are alike and is causing confusion. The band says someone requested a refund after they bought a $500 ticket to their concert because they thought it was a K-pop Demon Hunter show. I also got an interview request from the TV show Inside Edition after the songs from the movie won an Oscar for original song. The suit is requesting Netflix to be held liable for infringement, but they have not listed a dollar amount. Plans for a sequel to the movie are already underway. It's 6:44.

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1: Former Congressman Eric Solwell is the subject of a federal sexual assault probe. FBI agents this week seized his phone and electronic devices and raided his D.C. home. We'll hear from a former top FBI lawyer in about 17 minutes on KUOW.
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1: Well, after a long stretch of warm, dry weather, the Seattle area could see its first measurable rain in quite some time. Last time any precipitation was recorded at SeaTac was on July 26th. Clouds are expected to roll in this afternoon and overnight. There is a slight chance of overnight rain, but the best chance for wet weather will be tomorrow in the late afternoon. Temperatures cool down a bit over the weekend as well, dropping to the mid-70s both Saturday and Sunday. Air quality in western Washington will be generally good this weekend. East of the mountains, the Lake Chelan and Walla Walla areas are still experiencing unhealthy air quality due to wildfires. It's 721.

0: Later today on All Things Considered, people around the country are vandalizing flock cameras. It's part of widespread resistance to this police surveillance technology. 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
1: IndyCar racers will descend on Washington, D.C. this weekend for the Freedom 250 Grand Prix. Race cars are set to tear through the streets and pass the nation's monuments at 180 miles per hour as part of America's birthday celebrations. That's in 15 minutes on KUOW 94.9.
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4: Live from NPR News in Washington, I'm Dave Mattingly. Iran's foreign minister is dismissing President Trump's push to economically crush and isolate his country, saying it will lead to what he calls further defeat for the U.S. Trump announced economic warfare against Iran this week without offering specifics, and he called on America's allies to join the effort. Here's NPR's Emily Fang.
5: Iran's economy is struggling even more. A U.S. blockade has cut its economy off from the rest of the world. People there cannot get goods from outside the country for the most part. But Sina Tusi, a senior fellow at the think tank Center for International Policy in Washington, says ideological hardliners now have control of parts of Iran's government, so the economy is not their priority.
4: The president's economic warfare strategy comes nearly 6 months after the U.S. and Israel began attacking Iran. The U.S. naval blockade of Iranian ports remains in place. The USS Abraham Lincoln is now heading home from the Middle East with the arrival of the USS George Washington in the region. The Lincoln has been the focus of recent reports about food shortages and worsening mental health aboard the carrier during its extended deployment. The U.S. military says a plane that crashed in western Alaska yesterday had been chartered by the Army Corps of Engineers. All 8 people aboard were killed. This is NPR News from Washington.
1: This is KUOW News. I'm Kevin Kniestad in Seattle. Wildfires burning in eastern Washington continue to impact air quality. Most of eastern Washington and parts of the greater Seattle area have moderate air quality. But the air in Walla Walla and Lake Chelan is considered unhealthy due to smoke. Officials say hot and dry weather on the east side is making it hard to contain the fires. The Little Giant Fire, about 20 miles outside of Leavenworth, has now burned nearly 140,000 acres. There are at least 14 fires burning across the state. Tacoma's mayor and all city council members will not get a raise this year. That's a decision by the Commission on Elected Salaries, the body that sets compensation for Tacoma's top elected officials. The city of Tacoma is facing a $40 million deficit in the next two-year budget, and the council will have to approve cuts by November. The Tacoma News Tribune reports the mayor and the city council got raises in each of the last 2 years. And the Lakewood police chief is on administrative leave pending the city's review of several investigative reports and a vote of no confidence taken by unionized police staffers last year. In December, the unions called for Chief Patrick Smith's removal, claiming he was disengaged from leadership and had a pattern of poor communication. Smith was hired to lead Lakewood's police department in 2023. He came from Birmingham, Alabama, after resigning as that city's police chief in 2022, a year after unanimous vote of no confidence from Birmingham officers. This is KUOW News.
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1: In Bellingham right now, it is 60 degrees. It is 60 degrees in Tacoma. That's at our studios here in Seattle's University District. It is 61 degrees at 7:34.
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8: It's Morning Edition from NPR News. I'm Sasha Pfeiffer.
9: And I'm Leila Fadel. Good morning. It was another sell-off in financial markets.
8: The Trump administration had tried to calm market jitters and keep the government's borrowing costs in check, but investors dumped both stocks and bonds on Thursday.
9: NPR's Scott Horsley joins us to discuss. Hi, Scott.
10: Good morning, Leila.
9: Good morning. So we don't often talk about the bond market, but it does appear to be flashing a warning sign. What's going on?
10: Yeah, earlier this week, the yield on government debt jumped to its highest level in almost two decades. That's the payoff that investors demand in return for lending money to government. Carl Tannenbaum, who's chief economist at the asset management company Northern Trust, says there are three reasons bond yields have been going up.
11: One, we have a very large and growing national debt. Two, inflation continues to be a little higher than we would like to see it. And three, the demand for borrowing, especially long-term borrowing, has been added to by the immense AI build-out.
10: Big tech companies are borrowing a lot of money to build their AI data centers, and the government has to compete with that to find lenders of its own. The government's interest costs have jumped about 15% this year to more than $1 trillion a year.
9: How's the Treasury Department responding?
10: On Wednesday, the Treasury Department announced it would buy back more of its government bonds, effectively refinancing some of the government's long-term debt with somewhat cheaper short-term debt. And that move was intended to kind of reassure investors and tamp down those sky-high yields. Treasury Secretary Scott Bessent told CNBC he thinks the bond market is overreacting and there's no reason for yields to be this high.
12: The underlying economy, I think, is very strong, and the only inflationary impulses that we're seeing are coming from the energy, which is temporary.
10: Of course, we're almost 6 months into the Iran war now, and gasoline prices are still high. The Treasury Department's action did provide a little relief in the bond market, but it did not last. Yields came down on Wednesday, but yesterday they bounced back up again. They're not as high as they were earlier in the week, but the financial markets are still jittery.
9: What does that say about the Treasury Secretary's credibility?
10: You know, Bessent is a former hedge fund manager, and he essentially said on CNBC, I know better than the market does. But the market's reaction suggests investors aren't willing to take that on faith. Carl Tannenbaum says the buyback program that was announced this week is pretty small in the scheme of things, and, you know, it only runs until just after the midterm election.
11: Typically, when governments attempt an intervention of this kind, they need to commit to doing it in a very large size and for a very long time. And investors are questioning whether Treasury has that commitment.
10: Bessent also told CNBC the government can grow its way out of that $40 trillion in debt. Certainly, economic growth would help, but right now the economy is growing at an annual rate of about 2%, and we're piling up debt at a rate of nearly 6%. So that's not a roadmap to fiscal success.
9: What does all of this mean for people who are not active investors in the bond market?
10: Well, the bond market plays a big role in setting interest rates. So when the government has to pay more to borrow money, so does anyone getting a mortgage or a car loan or trying to bankroll a business. Mortgage rates, for example, have climbed close to 6.7%. And those high borrowing costs are keeping a lot of would-be home buyers on the sidelines.
9: NPR Scott Horsley, thank you, Scott.
10: You're welcome.
8: Federal agents have ramped up their investigation into former Democratic Congressman Eric Swalwell over allegations of sexual misconduct. Agents stopped Swalwell at San Francisco International Airport on Saturday and took his electronic devices. Then on Sunday, agents searched his home in Washington, D.C. A person familiar with the matter confirmed the search to NPR on condition of anonymity to be able to discuss an ongoing investigation. Several women have accused Swalwell of a range of allegations, from making non-consensual sexual advances to rape. Swalwell dropped out of the California governor's race and resigned his House seat in April. He denied any wrongdoing, but has admitted mistakes in judgment. For some legal analysis on the investigation and the possible case against Swalwell, we've called Andrew Weissman. He was a lead prosecutor in the Robert Mueller investigation that looked into Russian interference in the 2016 election and Russia's alleged ties with the Trump campaign. He also served as chief of the fraud section in the Department of Justice and earlier as the general counsel of the FBI. Andrew Weissman, good morning.
13: Good morning.
8: Big picture question. For the feds to escalate this to this degree, how significant of a step is that?
13: Well, there's sort of a small and big way of looking at it. From the small perspective, it's worth noting that this is something that the federal government needs to have gotten judicial approval before they can do a search of a location, including electronics. But big picture, what is sort of interesting here is that you have the federal government taking these allegations so seriously that they're not leaving this just to state investigations, but they're doing it at the federal level. And I think a lot of listeners might be wondering why they're taking this so seriously when there have been lots of allegations with respect to other politicians and candidates where you do not see the federal government having taken these steps.
8: Yes. And so why would the feds be likely to go after Swalwell in this way so aggressively when they haven't with other politicians?
13: One of the claims that Eric Swalwell can make is not that this is entirely a trumped up investigation, because obviously there are women who have made these serious allegations, but rather that this is a question of selective or vindictive prosecution, because why is he being targeted when other people have not? I don't think at the end of the day, though, that that is a likely scenario to prevail. But I think it's on a human level, it is something that I think people can ask themselves.
8: We should note here that Swalwell has been a critic of the Trump administration. He was on the House committee that held Trump responsible for January 6th. He's accused the president of using his office to enrich himself. So we have seen a history of Trump targeting his critics. Perhaps it's natural for Swalwell to use as a defense that he's become an unfair Trump target. How fair, if Swalwell were to make that allegation, do you think that is?
13: That seems not terribly fair to me, because here the impetus for the investigation seems clearly to have been the fact that there are women who have made credible allegations of being victimized. It doesn't explain why the government has not acted with respect to other cases, but here this investigation seems to have been started as a result of external forces and external claims to the Trump administration.
8: You referred to this, but authorities in California and New York already announced their own investigations, and it tends to be more typical for sex crimes to be prosecuted at the state or local level. Why would federal investigators also be looking into this?
13: Well, it is true that there are women who have made these allegations, and that it is also true that it is typically prosecuted at the state level. Having said that, there is a federal statute, the civil rights statute, 18 U.S.C. 242, where somebody who is a federal officer who abuses their position of authority to engage in sexual misconduct can be charged. And in fact, that statute has been used to vindicate victims' rights and the public's right to see somebody held to account if they have done these kinds of allegations.
8: A statute that state prosecutors may not be able to turn to.
13: Exactly.
8: That is former federal prosecutor Andrew Weissman. Thanks for your time.
13: You're welcome.
8: This is NPR News.
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1: The sale of the Seattle Seahawks to the Kosla family is a step closer to being a done deal. The National Football League's Finance and Ownership Policy Committee has recommended that the sale go forward, according to the Seattle Times. And the league has scheduled a vote on Wednesday at a meeting in Atlanta. 24 of the NFL's 32-team owners will need to approve of the deal, which is expected to pass. If the deal is approved, the Kosla family would be the fourth owners of the Seahawks as the team gets ready for its 51st season this fall. It's 7:44.

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2: Live from NPR News in Washington, I'm Linda Kenyon. The Supreme Court is expected to weigh in on whether President Trump can continue construction of his ballroom. NPR's Deepa Shivaram reports.
3: Millions of dollars have already been spent. The areas near the White House have been closed off for months because of the construction. So if the court says that Congress needs to come in and approve this, it's not like Congress moves at lightning speed either. Having an unfinished ballroom slash military complex that completely raised over the old east wing of the White House, it's complicated. And the whole situation sort of speaks to Trump's decision-making process and how he treats the courts, because now the Supreme Court's kind of in an awkward position here.
2: A nonprofit group had sued the administration, saying congressional approval was needed for the ballroom construction. The president of Guatemala says his country has accepted more than 2,000 Mexican deportees from the United States this year. KJZZ's Nina Kravinsky reports from Hermosillo, Mexico.
4: Guatemalan President Bernardo Arevalo says the Mexican nationals deported there stayed in the country for less than 24 hours. It's not immediately clear why exactly the U.S. would deport Mexican nationals to Guatemala. Typically, third country deportations occur when the country of origin has strained diplomatic relations with the U.S. and refuses to accept deportation flights. Mexico has accepted tens of thousands of its own citizens who have been deported since President Trump took office last year, as well as citizens from other countries. A DHS spokesperson said the Trump administration is utilizing all lawful options in its deportation strategy. For NPR News, I'm Nina Kravinsky in Hermosillo, Mexico.
2: Costco is planning to sell Medicare plans at its stores. The retailer will offer the health care coverage as part of a pilot program. NPR's Kristen Wright reports.
5: The Wall Street Journal reports Costco is partnering with a nonprofit health insurer called SCAN to sell Medicare Advantage plans and Medicare supplement plans for adults 65 and older. The plans will be offered in Costco stores, through insurance agents, and online. Medicare Advantage and supplemental plans are run by private insurance companies, but some of them are dropping Medicare Advantage, leaving patients uncomfortable. Covered. Researchers at Johns Hopkins estimate 3 million Americans will lose coverage this year as a result. Costco is testing the program in three states. It hasn't said which ones or when. People won't need a Costco membership to sign up. Costco's plan still needs regulatory approval. Kristen Wright, NPR News, Washington.
2: The Defense Department's War Casualty Database reports the number of U.S. service members wounded since the start of the Iran War has reached 757. 18 service members have died since the U.S. launched the war against Iran on February 28th. The update includes 50 additional wounded soldiers and comes as talks aimed at ending the war remain at an impasse. 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
6: This is KUOW News. I'm Kevin Kniestead in Seattle. A new report from Seattle's Inspector General finds the city's current police contract limits the role of unarmed crisis responders and prevents them from helping many people they were intended to serve. But the chief of the city's care department that houses those crisis responders says the situation may be improving despite the police contract. Amy Barden says dispatches for crisis responders have jumped recently. She credits interim police chief Andre Sales and other police leadership.
7: Chief Sales and I are good buddies. There's stronger relationships the last couple of months with the precinct captains. You know, there had been a lot of movement. Now it's a little bit more stable.
6: The police contract prohibits crisis responders from responding alone to calls related to substance abuse or homeless encampments, among other restrictions. Electric scooter and bike riders in Seattle plan to meet up again this weekend for another big group ride. KUOW's Casey Martin reports.
8: It's called a Lime Takeover. Hundreds of people, many of them teenagers, rent a Lime scooter or bike and take to the streets, riding together in a big

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1: Sailors aboard the USS Abraham Lincoln have spent about 9 months at sea, where their work often takes a physical toll. 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
4: 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On the latest episode, AI has turbocharged the scam industry. 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
1: Well, good morning, everybody. I'm Kevin Kniestad. After a long stretch of warm, dry weather, the Seattle area could see its first measurable rain in quite some time. Last time any precipitation was recorded at SeaTac was on July 26th. Clouds are expected to roll in this afternoon and overnight. There is a slight chance of overnight rain, but the best chance for wet weather will be tomorrow in the late afternoon. Temperatures cool down a bit over the weekend as well, dropping to the mid-70s both Saturday and Sunday. Air quality in western Washington will be generally good this weekend. East of the mountains, the Lake Chelan and Walla Walla areas are still experiencing unhealthy air quality due to wildfires. It's 821.

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1: Weeks after a wildfire destroyed hundreds of homes in Spokane, people are returning home. 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
1: Washington State University is getting into the liquor business ahead of the upcoming football and tailgating season. The school is teaming up with Spokane's Dry Fly Distilling to release an official cinnamon-flavored Wazoo whiskey. The distillery says the flavor is a tribute to Crimson and Gray Pride. Pre-sale bottles will be available at the distillery starting next Thursday. 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And my producer, Natalie, is making me say this. Go Cougs. It's 8:45.

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2: The 1970s have already cut Iran off from much of the global trading system. But President Trump wrote this week a, quote, economic D-Day is coming for Iran or any countries that give it economic support. Sina Tusi, a senior fellow at the think tank Center for International Policy in Washington, says an ongoing U.S. naval blockade of the country is biting, but Iran managed to ship out a lot of oil during a short ceasefire with the U.S.
3: So that gained them a lot of buffer right now, at least for the next couple months. And they are working on circumvention routes, especially land routes, to trade, to not be as reliant on ports.
2: And he says the current Iranian government is now stacked with ideological hardliners for whom the economy is not a priority. Emily Fang, NPR News, Washington.
4: President Trump travels to South Carolina today for a rally in support of Darlene Graham, who's running for the Senate seat left vacant when her older brother Lindsey Graham died unexpectedly. Here's NPR's Tamara Keith.
5: With a rally in Myrtle Beach, Trump is trying to boost support for Darlene Graham among his base in the deep red state. After her brother's sudden and unexpected death, Trump encouraged Graham to run for the Senate and was quick to endorse her. But that endorsement didn't clear the field. She faces Republican Congressman Ralph Norman in the runoff. It's another test of the power of the president's endorsements. Earlier this week, three of the candidates he endorsed lost their primaries. A White House official tells NPR this is just one of many events in the coming months Trump will hold for candidates he endorsed. Tamara Keith, NPR News, the White House.
4: An appeals court has upheld a decision to block the Justice Department's subpoenas to New York Attorney General Letitia James' office. The DOJ is seeking records about civil lawsuits James filed against President Trump and his family business. National Weather Service is dispatching a team to confirm reports of a tornado that struck Atlantic Beach on Long Island last night. Images are circulating online of a massive waterspout quickly spinning and tearing through at least two beach clubs. Richard Acarino with the Sun and Surf Beach Club describes what he saw.
6: The noise was frightening. You could see the wind. It was extremely violent. You look out the window and furniture from cabanas, from the deck area were flying everywhere.
4: Local authorities say there were no reports of significant injuries, but the damage was extensive. From Washington, this is NPR News.
7: This is KUOW News. I'm Kevin Kniestad in Seattle. Starbucks plans to lay off an additional 224 employees who report to its Seattle headquarters this fall. And more than half are workers who refuse to relocate to Starbucks' new Nashville office. KUOW's Monica Nicholsberg has more.
8: Starbucks said 120 of the laid-off workers were given the choice to move to Nashville and said no. That's according to a state filing shared with KUOW. The layoff is part of Starbucks' previously announced restructuring under new CEO Brian Nickel. He was hired in 2024 to course-correct the financially stagnating company. And his Back to Starbucks plan has included hundreds of store closures and thousands of layoffs. Starbucks declined to comment on the additional role eliminations reported Thursday. The company announced plans to open a Nashville logistics hub back in March. Monica Nicholsberg, KUOW News.
7: A new report from Seattle's Inspector General says the city's unarmed crisis responders are blocked from helping many of the people they were meant to serve. KUOW's Amy Radel reports.
9: The city's contract with the Seattle Police Officers Guild significantly restricts the calls that civilian crisis responders with the care department can handle on their own. That's according to Seattle Inspector General Lisa Judge.
10: I think there is still some work to be done in terms of allowing care to have more discretion over how they respond to those calls, over when they respond, and in what locations they have authority to respond.
9: The police union contract prevents crisis responders from handling calls involving substance abuse or homeless encampments. The crisis responders union has filed an unfair labor practice, saying they had no voice in setting these limits. Care department chief Amy Barden says the good news is that

0: Over the past year, the sight of armed, uniformed National Guard troops has become commonplace here in Washington, D.C., sparking public outcry. But what do Guard members think?
1: I will say very frankly that the bad taste that this mission left in my mouth, it actually embarrasses me to be involved in any way.
0: We hear from several who are worried about the new norms the deployment has established. On All Things Considered from NPR News.
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2: 71 degrees and sunny right now in Seattle's University District. We are expecting clouds to roll in throughout the day. We'll see a mostly cloudy late afternoon and evening, looking for a high of 81.
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1: Sleek, chic, and a little sexy, tiny bars snuggle into the nooks and crannies of any building without compromising on the quality. And in the Seattle area, these small places can take you from the antique shops of Paris to Bourbon Street in New Orleans. On a recent episode of Seattle Eats, Seattle Times food critic Ton Vinh joined host Brandi Fullwood to talk about the best little bars around the city and share some cocktail recommendations you should order while you're there.
2: For those who don't know, Daphne's is in downtown Edmonds. Daphne, to me, is the gold standard for a tiny bar.
3: Ooh.
2: It is not only a great tiny bar, it is one of the best bars in the North End. I would even characterize it as a great cocktail bar that just happens to be tiny.
3: Mm.
2: So like the size of a one-car garage.
3: Okay.
2: And the motif is Parisian. The theme is Paris. It's like the guy went to a couple of like antique shops or junkyard and had all these signs in French and so forth. But it is done with a Japanese sensibility, the efficient use of space. You can fit in this tiny bar 17 people. Because it's so beautifully designed in the way the space is used. There's a tiny curve or L-shaped bar, and there are other spaces behind there. So it's fully occupied, just great craft cocktails.
3: Yeah. Do you have a minimum and a maximum for a tiny bar? Like, you're like, at a certain point, you're like, okay, this is bigger than a studio apartment. It's not a tiny bar.
2: I would say roughly it's around 160 square feet to under 500 square feet.
3: Okay.
2: Give or take. 1 inch or two.
3: All right. So a hard winter in Seattle apartment.
2: There you go.
3: I feel like tiny bars are prime for drinks in little coupes. What kind of drinks are on the menu at Daphne's?
2: They serve all the classics that you find at any craft cocktail bar on Capitol Hill or anywhere. Except I would say prices are a buck or two cheaper than Seattle, around $15.
3: Okay.
2: And these are boozy drinks. They take some time to compose. So that is a good deal.
3: Do you have favorites in there?
2: There's a drink there called the Trinidad Airlines, which is pretty much, and this is, now we're just geeking on cocktails.
3: Yeah,
2: but that
3: it.
2: Is a hybrid of two of my favorite drinks. One is the Trinidad Sour and two, the Paper Plane. It's like a rye drink that's kind of like a sour. So think of it as a very sophisticated whiskey sour.
3: Yeah.
2: Rye sour. It is fantastic. I highly recommend that drink.
3: How have we not drank together? Those are some of my favorite drinks.
2: Really? Well, we gotta hit Daphne's.
3: Let's
2: we
3: go.
2: Gotta hit Daphne's.
3: And they don't really have food, right?
2: They do have a plate. One of the things that tiny bars have done is they've taken a page out of tiny wine bars, and that is just charcuterie and cheese plate.
3: Like a warm brie and baguette, little jams.
2: Yeah, exactly. Yeah. So that's what you see at most tiny bars.
3: Because
2: remember, what do we say about tiny bar? They don't have a lot of space, and they don't have a kitchen. So that's how you make do with a lot of these tiny bars.
3: It's like our overhead cost is three apples and one baguette. When you walk into a tiny bar, what do you look for to determine the quality? And I mean, like, maybe certain spirits or a house-made vermouth. Like, what are your quality control checkpoints?
2: I'm glad you asked that, because people should not look just on quantity. Look at quality. When I'm at a tiny bar, I can tell that this is going to be good. Or I can tell that the bartender know what he or she is doing. Because if when your rye is overhauled, then I know you know what you're doing. Mm-hmm. Overhauled is a very good value rye that all bartenders use.
3: Mm-hmm.
2: If I see a mezcal bottle, I know that this is a craft cocktail place. And if I see that mezcal bottle is a Vida, V-I-D-A, I know that you know what you're doing, because Vida is a good value for mezcal.
3: Okay, so Daphne's in Edmonds kind of ticks all the boxes. Nice. Well, let's stay up in the suburbs for your second place with a McMiniman's tiny bar in Bothell.
2: Yeah! I'm so excited. I'm so excited to talk about this one, Brady. I am so excited.
3: Tell me about the principal's office.
2: Yes! This is the best hidden tiny bar in Puget Sound.
3: Ton for the people.
2: Yes, that's right. I was kind of bummed when I wrote this. Like, dang it. Now everyone's going to know about this bar and I'll never get a seat again. Because the problem with tiny bar is it's tiny. There's not a lot of seats. So let me back up here.
3: Yeah.
2: So the principal office is located in a hotel called the Anderson School Hotel.
3: Mm-hmm.
2: And this, in his previous life, was a junior high in Bothell.
3: Okay.
2: Called the Anderson School.
3: Yeah.
2: And on the third floor of this school is a principal's office. So I love McMinnons. They're all in. They've turned the school into a hotel.
3: Yeah.
2: And they kept the principal's office. And it's just a bar called the principal's office now.
3: Do you have to do something bad at McMinniman's in order to be invited?
2: You're going
3: to
2: love this because, well, I bet you were a good student when you were little.
3: Oh, totally.
2: I was not a good student. I had a lot of those pink slip, detention slip.
3: Oh, no.
2: And I was kind of traumatized because I got handed one of these, like, detention slip when I was at the principal's office because it's really cheeky. They give you a detention slip that says, report to the principal's office.
3: Oh, that's cute.
2: It's a white slip, but it's exactly the same as, like, just a reprinted pink slip.
3: Yeah.
2: Yeah, and then they just hand you one.
3: But you don't have to knock over a vase or something.
2: No, you don't. Yeah, so I'm one of the 8 truants that you can fit into this bar, and they serve you drinks. And I would say that if you feel like claustrophobic because there's only 8 seats in this bar, you can drink in the hallway. You don't need a hall pass.
3: I'm so clever.
2: I know. I'm just amusing myself over here. I'll see my way out.
3: I do love this theme of McMenamins because the Kennedy School version in Portland, they have the detention room.
2: Yes.
3: Do you feel like you would rather go to the detention room or the principal's office?
2: I would go to the principal's office because now that I've seen how good the cocktails are in the principal's office, I don't want to go anywhere else. And this is back to what we mentioned earlier, like theme bars because they don't have a lot of space. There was one person who went to the principal's office and wanted an espresso martini.
3: Okay.
2: And the bartender politely declined and said, hey, I can't make you that because they don't have an espresso machine.
3: Okay.
2: It's a tiny bar. The theme of the principal's office is New Orleans classics. And the reason why is the bartender there is, I swear to you, his name is Michael Bourbon.
3: Okay.
2: That is his real name. And
3: with a connection to the, to the liquor?
2: I asked him about, well, sort of, I asked him about his last name. Is this one of those fake Hollywood names? Are you trying to be funny? He said, nope. He said that he's descended from the family that gave its name to Bourbon Street.
3: Okay.
2: He is from New Orleans.
3: Yeah.
2: Hence, his drink program at the principal's office are New Orleans drinks.
3: So he serves them in those yard glasses.
2: Not quite those. He specialized more in fancy, boozy cocktails like Sazerac and Vieux Carré.
3: Okay. This is also one of those examples of the bar so small, you can get to know the bartender as well.
2: Yes. And you know what? One of the great characteristics of a bartender is they facilitate a conversation.
3: Yeah.
2: And in a bar that can only fit 8 people, he will. He's like, oh, hey, Brandy, this is Ton. Ton is from Central District. And the drink he's having is the Vieux Carré.
3: So he's like a host.
2: Yes.
3: That's really
2: literally,
3: nice.
2: It is. It is a show. He's you're right. He's a host.
3: Yeah.
2: It's a perfect third place.
3: He's the principal.
2: Yes. He's the principal.
3: So this is a McMinniman's location, so I have to ask, you see any ghosts?
2: I don't know why people... I did not see any ghosts, but it is an antique hotel, so it's creaky. I hear sounds. I hear pipes. But I don't relate that to ghosts. I was like, this is just no building, dude. This is my thing. When people say antique hotels, funny, that's just code for this is run down, man. The room
3: it's like,
2: is
3: there's
2: gonna
3: a
2: suck.
3: Leak. And that's the ghost. Well, there's no ghost, but McMinniman's is also known for its affordable prices. What are the prices like at the principal's office?
2: Cocktails around also around $15-16.
3: Okay.
2: And again, I would say that's cheap. Compared to Seattle.
3: Who would you say that to?
2: And the reason why is because if you had New Orleans classic like a Sazerac or Vieux Carré, these are boozy drinks.
3: Yeah.
2: And so a Sazerac and Vieux Carré in Seattle will run around $18 to $21.
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3: 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I'm Morgan White. Thanks for joining us this Friday morning. Another hour of Here and Now around the corner.
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7: I'm Indira Lakshmanan. It's Here and Now. Coming up, our politics roundtable, President Trump's threats of economic warfare in Iran, and the latest on the White House ballroom.
6: Also, in the extreme sport of death diving, you jump from high platforms into water far below. Get it wrong, and you can probably guess what happens.
8: Before I take off, everything in my body just say, you're gonna die. Then you just have to convince yourself to throw you off this cliff, and then you are in the flow state.
6: And Franz Kafka's literary works are still popular. A new biopic tries to reveal the real person behind the legend.
9: What we know about Franz Kafka, we know everything, and in the same time we know

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2: Debt, which reached $40 trillion this week, as well as stubborn inflation. Gasoline prices typically fall as summer draws to a close, but AAA says this could be the most expensive August ever at the gas pump. The average price of regular gas is just under $4.11 a gallon, topping the previous high set back in 2022. Scott Horsley, NPR News, Washington.
3: The Supreme Court is expected to weigh in on whether President Trump can continue construction of the White House ballroom. The lawsuit has already been argued through several lower courts after a nonprofit group sued the administration, saying congressional approval was needed for the new site. Here's NPR's Deepa Shivaran.
4: The Trump administration is arguing that the ballroom was needed to create a, quote, integrated military complex that houses medical care, a drone port, and bomb shelters. On the other hand, the National Trust for Historic Preservation is saying that the executive branch doesn't have the authority to transform the White House like this, even for national security purposes.
3: NPR's Deepa Shivaran reporting. The government of Guatemala says the U.S. has deported nearly 2,300 Mexican migrants to Guatemalan soil, and NPR's Ada Peralta reports the Mexican government is worried.
5: Normally, migrants are only deported to a country that is not theirs when their home country won't take them or when it's too dangerous for them to go back. Guatemalan President Bernardo Arevalo said that's not the case with the Mexican deportees. Guatemala, he says, treats them like they are in transit and they are sent to Mexico by land within 24 hours. In a statement, Mexico said it opposes the practice. Human rights groups view it as an attempt to intimidate migrants. In a statement to Reuters, the U.S. State Department said it was focused on implementing President Trump's immigration policy. Ada Peralta, NPR News, Mexico City.
3: This is NPR.
6: This is KUOW News. I'm Natalie Akane-Newcomb in Seattle. Wildfires burning in eastern Washington continue to impact air quality. Most of eastern Washington and parts of the greater Seattle area have moderate air quality. But the air in Walla Walla and Lake Chelan is considered unhealthy due to smoke. Officials say hot and dry weather on the east side is making it hard to contain the fires. The Little Giant Fire, about 20 miles outside of Leavenworth, has now burned nearly 140,000 acres. There are at least 14 fires burning across the state. Electric scooter and bike riders in Seattle plan to meet up again this weekend for another big group ride. KUOW's Casey Martin reports.
7: It's called a Lime Takeover. Hundreds of people, many of them teenagers, rent a Lime scooter or bike and take to the streets, riding together in a big group. The trend started in Minneapolis earlier this month, where many people were banned by Lime after riding onto the highway. That didn't happen at Seattle's first two takeovers, though some riders did zoom between cars, pop wheelies, and even rode through the water of International Fountain at Seattle Center. A Lime spokesperson told KUOW that they have technology to detect if someone is riding dangerously. The company did warn, ban, and fine some Seattle riders, but it isn't clear how many. The next takeover is set for Saturday, starting in Pioneer Square. Seattle police ask that people, quote, please, please, please wear a helmet. Casey Martin, KUOW News.
6: Bellevue will lower the speed limit on neighborhood streets down to 20 miles per hour starting Monday. The current speed limit is 25. The city says more than 300 new speed limit signs will be installed. Officials say there will be no warning period for the change. The new signs follow a vote by the Bellevue City Council 2 years ago. Supporters of the change say it will make roadways safer and create a predictable speed limit through the city.
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1: Partly sunny and 78 degrees in Seattle's University District. Still looking for a high of 81. I'm Morgan White. It's 11 o'clock.
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4: I'm Meghna Chakrabarty. 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
6: Live from NPR News, I'm Lakshmi Singh. The United States and Canada are negotiating to finalize a trade agreement before new U.S. levies on about $20 billion worth of Canadian goods take effect at midnight. NPR's Emily Fang reports some American businesses are bracing for a hit to their bottom lines.
7: Jeff Quint is the owner of Cedar Ridge Distillery, which makes craft bourbon from Iowa corn. He likes to say his business is the first legal distillery in Iowa
8: since Prohibition.
7: Canada has been

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1: The upstream states of Colorado, Utah, Wyoming, and New Mexico will not have to take cutbacks under the new plan. That's after years of failed negotiations. Federal officials said they want to keep working with states that use the river to come up with a consensus agreement for cutting back on demand. For NPR News, I'm Alex Hager in Phoenix.
2: National Weather Service confirms a tornado struck Atlantic Beach on Long Island last night. Local authorities say there were no reports of significant injuries. Medicare coverage could soon be coming to a Costco near you. NPR's Kristen Wright has more on the pilot program.
3: Costco is partnering with a nonprofit health insurer called SCAN to sell Medicare Advantage plans and Medicare supplement plans for adults 65 and older. The plans will be offered in Costco stores, through insurance agents, and online. Medicare Advantage and supplemental plans are run by private insurance companies, but some of them are dropping Medicare Advantage, leaving patients uncovered. Researchers at Johns Hopkins estimate 3 million Americans will lose coverage this year as a result. Costco is testing the program in three states. It hasn't said which ones or when. People won't need a Costco membership to sign up. Costco's plan still needs regulatory approval.
2: That's Kristen Wright reporting. It's NPR News.
4: This is KUOW News. I'm Natalie Akane-Newcomb in Seattle. A new report from Seattle's Inspector General finds that the city's current police contracts limits the role of unarmed crisis responders and prevents them from helping many people they were intended to serve. But the chief of the city's care department that houses those crisis responders say the situation may be improving despite the police contract. Emmy Barden says dispatches for crisis responders have jumped recently. She credits Interior Police Chief Andre Sales and other police leadership.
5: Chief Sales and I are good buddies. There's stronger relationships the last couple of months with the precinct captains. You know, there had been a lot of movement. Now it's a little bit more stable.
4: The police contract prohibits crisis responders from responding alone to calls related to substance abuse or homeless encampments, among other restrictions. Seattle Public Schools continues to negotiate a new labor contract with its teachers and paraprofessionals. But teachers' union representatives say they'll be ready to strike if no deal is reached by September 1st. The current contract has been in place since 2022, when teachers went on strike for 5 days at the beginning of the school year before a deal was reached. Union reps tell Fox 13 News that educators are seeking more time and higher wages. The school district says it's aiming to meet the students' needs while facing an estimated $87 million budget shortfall. The first day of classes is September 2nd. After a long stretch of warm, dry weather, the Seattle area could see its first measurable rain in quite some time. The last time any precipitation was recorded at SeaTac was on July 26th. Clouds are expected to roll in this afternoon and overnight. There's been a slight chance of overnight rain, but the best chance for wet weather will be tomorrow in the late afternoon. It's 11:06. 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
2: In the runoff, it's another test of the power of the president's endorsements. Earlier this week, three of the candidates he endorsed lost their primaries. A White House official tells NPR this is just one of many events in the coming months Trump will hold for candidates he endorsed. Tamara Keith, NPR News, The White House.
3: U.S. stocks continue to climb, with the Dow Jones Industrial Average now up more than 560 points, or more than 1%. This is NPR News.
4: This is KUOW News. I'm Natalie Akane-Newcomb in Seattle. Starbucks plans to lay off an additional 224 employees who report to its Seattle headquarters this fall. And more than half are workers who refuse to relocate to Starbucks' new Nashville office. KUOW's Monica Nicholsberg has more.
5: Starbucks said 120 of the laid-off workers were given the choice to move to Nashville and said no. That's according to a state filing shared with KUOW. The layoff is part of Starbucks' previously announced restructuring under new CEO Brian Nickel. He was hired in 2024 to course-correct the financially stagnating company. And his Back to Starbucks plan has included hundreds of store closures and thousands of layoffs. Starbucks declined to comment on the additional role eliminations reported Thursday. The company announced plans to open a Nashville logistics hub back in March. Monica Nicholsberg, KUOW News.
4: Wildfires burning in eastern Washington are continuing to impact air quality. Most of eastern Washington and parts of the greater Seattle area have moderate air quality, but the air in Walla Walla and Lake Chelan is considered unhealthy due to smoke. Officials say hot and dry weather on the east side is making it hard to contain the fires. The Little Giant Fire, about 20 miles outside of Leavenworth, has burned nearly 140,000 acres. There are at least 14 fires burning across the state. Plan ahead for another weekend of road work across the Puget Sound, causing delays for drivers. Southbound I-405 will close from Coal Creek Parkway southeast to North 30th Street from 11:30 p.m. tonight to 4 a.m. Monday. And Mont Lake Boulevard will close between East Hamilton Street and East Louisa Street from 10 p.m. tonight to 6 a.m. Monday. It's 12:06. 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
7: Welcome to Friday and welcome to Week in Review. I'm Mike Lewis, in for Bill Radke. This week, we have political and public affairs consultant in Seattle who podcasts at Seattle Nice and Blue City Blues, the demure and unopinionated Sandeep Kaushik.
8: Oh, man, I was looking for venerable. But
7: We'll get you venerable next time.
9: Yeah. Long, I'm loquacious.
7: We also have, as you just heard, we also have longtime political analyst.
8: Full of crap.
7: And contributing columnist who has never met a public policy she couldn't dissect, Joni Balter.
9: Oh, that's awfully nice.
10: She brought an extra scalpel today, I see.
7: Exactly, oh, I saw that. And a panelist who is said to know a thing or two about the law, former Washington Attorney General Rob McKenna, or should we call you former King County Council member?
10: Both are true.
9: You know, that's when we both met you.
10: That's right.
7: That's right. Exactly.
10: I met you
7: exactly.
10: Both in those days. Oh, my gosh.
7: You can find the show broadcast live on YouTube. And let's get on with the show. We're going to call this one Mayor Wilson's Odyssey. First, Seattle Times reported this week a group of activists and cybersecurity experts pushed back on the Seattle Police Department's surveillance technology. The group, Community Not Cameras Coalition, expressed worries about the company behind it and whether the footage was secure. Quote, "I believe this system is structurally dangerous," said Noah Williams, a cybersecurity engineer who spoke at a news conference this week. Quote, "These cameras are just physical manifestations of a larger surveillance state with exceptional power." In the first 7 months on the job, Mayor Katie Wilson turned off the surveillance cameras in the stadium district, turned them back on for the

0: FIFA World Cup and ordered them back off. Joni, first question to you. As a city, where do we draw the balance between security and privacy?
1: So it's a careful line to draw. Everyone here would concede that. But I think, you know, I kind of want to step back here for a second and talk about, we're kind of fickle these days, don't you think? There's sort of a breathtaking disconnect between the mayor's policies, and we voted for her last November, and sort of the true inner feelings of the public about public safety, as expressed in the poll that you're referring to. Mm-hmm. Big numbers of people, if this poll is accurate, poll conducted by the Chamber of Commerce, big numbers of people are in favor of surveillance cameras. Big numbers of people are in favor of a whole raft of public safety steps. You know, our mayor came in, she said, homelessness, homelessness, homelessness. And that probably means, I think it's fair to say, that doesn't mean public safety, public safety, public safety. And so, you know, the turning off of the cameras the day after FIFA, which was very, very successful. Remember, that's where we were a good month ago. Seemed to me just so off what the right step the next day after that. There were many things. Like, how about studying how those cameras worked or didn't work during that event? It was very successful. It seemed like she was saying that she, you know, I owe it to these people, or I'm expecting, these people are expecting me, these same folks who showed up in the picture in the Seattle Times from the hearing that you're referencing. It seemed like she thought, you know, I really have to answer them. I better get those cameras turned off. And it wasn't just cameras turned off for the stadium. It was also for Pioneer Square.
0: Right.
1: To be fair.
0: Sandy, do you think that this position that Wilson has taken, I mean, there is obviously, she is actually doing a study, or is commissioned a study, mm-hmm. On the cameras themselves and how the data will be used. Is her current position on this tenable in the long term?
2: No, it's not tenable in the long term. No, I mean, I think Joni's right about the polling data here. And look, but it's a dilemma for the mayor, right? Because hating on cameras is, I would say, one of the many minoritarian and, I would say, politically...
1: $27 word right
2: yeah,
1: there.
2: Yeah, politically unpopular positions that are championed with near religious fervor
0: right.
2: by the progressive activist base, from whose ranks the mayor arose, and to whom we all know she made big promises throughout the campaign. And so this creates a real political dilemma for her, because those activists are on the wrong side of public sentiment on cameras on this stuff. And so over time, I think the mayor is, you know, she does have this NYU study that was supposed to be out in September. It looks like it may get delayed till October mm-hmm. now. But once that study comes out, I think it would behoove her to turn the cameras back on and cater to public sentiment that's saying expand these to areas like the open air drug markets and to places where there are large public gatherings like the Bight of Seattle.
0: Let me ask a follow up on this. Do you feel like, or Rob, feel free to weigh in on this one. Do you feel like maybe the study is to provide cover, that the study could find that the cameras?
2: I'll give
0: are
2: you a one word answer on that. Totally. Yeah.
1: What do you think studies are for?
2: I think this is the fig leaf that she needs for her base. Yeah, to turn the cameras back on. I think that's where it's headed.
3: Look, there's a reason that every metropolitan area I visit these days has cameras, because they can contribute to security. Yeah. Now, I'm thinking of cities that actually have, you know, fully staffed police forces so they can respond. I remember the light rail was new, or the bus tunnel was new, and the cameras in there were running. This is back when I was on the county council, and you know, it wasn't clear anyone was actually watching the feed.
0: Right.
3: So that's a related question. But the fact that so many metropolitan areas, including in blue cities and blue states, and internationally use them, has to say something about their efficacy. And let me just comment on the legal issue here. We're talking about privacy. What is your right to privacy when you're out in public?
1: Thank you.
3: You actually don't have one, and you're out in public, right? A security camera outside of a store is not violating your privacy. Neither is someone who holds up their iPhone and takes a video or a photo that happens to capture you. You're out in public. Your expectation of privacy is greatly reduced.
1: And
3: so
1: that, I'm really glad to hear you say that, because this whole thing about privacy is kind of practically silly.
3: Yeah.
1: As you mentioned, a phone. You're being filmed whether you know it or not, whether you want it or not, and from angles you like or not. I mean, it's not like you're going around in a quiet place where no one knows what you're doing.
0: But the folks on the other side of the issue, if I could push back a little bit, would say that should you acquiesce just because it's out there?
2: Well, again, you don't have any expectation of privacy in public, so it's not a question of whether you have the right to acquiesce or not acquiesce. You're out in public and, you know, you're not in private, and therefore people have, you know, in public have a right to, like, you know, take your picture if you're walking down the street or whatever, right?
3: There are, right. Exactly right. And there are legitimate questions about how the footage is used.
2: Yes.
3: That's where you should direct your questions.
1: Yes,
3: like, you know, in China, I've read stories about people who are crossing, or, you know, crossing against the light. The cameras pick them up. The AI facial recognition identifies them. They receive a letter in the mail saying you crossed against the light. You've been fined, and we've already deducted the fine from your mandatory account. Their whatever their version of the WhatsApp account is. You know, we don't want that. We don't want profiling, et cetera. But the mere fact of cameras being available, you know, it was cameras that allowed police in Boston to catch the marathon bombers. These have actually become very valuable and important tools. The guy who killed the health executive in New York was apprehended because of video camera footage.
2: Right.
3: So
2: there was an attack here a few months ago, terrible attack, 75-year-old woman walking down the street in downtown Seattle who was hit by a stick with a nail in it by a mentally ill man. That guy got apprehended within 3 minutes because of the real time camera center and the CCTV. They were able to track him and where he went a few blocks away and apprehend him. Look, really quickly, absolutely there's a balancing act here. And the mayor, and this is where I should give the mayor credit. It's not just totally, I just said it was totally a fig leaf. I think there's some legitimacy for her saying, what do we have the appropriate safeguards or not, so that this footage does not get misused, to the extent that this NYU study may bring forward some more guardrails that could be put into place to better regulate the use of this footage and make sure it's not misused. That's all to the good.
0: Well, let's pivot over to the obvious issue here, which is public safety. I mean, that's really what we're talking about here, and that the polling isn't so good. The poll that you referenced earlier, Joni, commissioned by the Seattle Chamber of Commerce, indicates that 2/3 of voters are not happy with the mayor when it comes to public safety. The poll came on the heels of a recall petition, which was filed regarding Wilson's handling of public safety issues. At the end of the month, the judge will decide if the recall can move ahead. So where does this put – I mean, now we've got the camera issue. It's become a flashpoint. There's polling on the camera issue that seems to indicate – now, again, polling by the Seattle Chamber of Commerce, but nonetheless, polling that seems to indicate a public sentiment. I'll put it open to the panel. Like, where does Wilson go from here?
1: Well, I don't think she's going to be recalled. That's a pretty high bar, and it does – as you see the signs around town, a couple of them, you think – it's got to make her feel like shakier than she probably already feels as the mayor, but because, there's this recall. But recalls are really, really hard to pull off, and I don't think that's going to happen. But I do think in her office, lots of staffing changes and things like that, it's a good moment for reflection about her priorities, how she's handling them here. And there was another part of the poll that showed that people don't really have a lot of faith in her at this moment. She had approval ratings that were quite low, around 37%, again, a chamber poll. So she really should be doing, and I think she probably is doing, I don't want to call it a reset, but self-reappraisal would be, this is a good time for it. People are talking about the recall. I wouldn't worry that much about that, but I would take stock of things like cameras. I don't want to do ode to cameras. We have to be careful of that, as Sandeep suggested. But I do think that she has to really understand this one concept. If you don't have public safety, you don't really have a city.
0: Rob, let me ask you. You're the only person in this room, other than maybe a high school election or two, who has actually held elected office. At what point do you start worrying about polls? Or do you actually decide, hey, I'm going to push my policy because I have time to recover from early bad polling? I mean, is this something that the mayor should be reacting to?
3: I wouldn't overreact to it if I were her. She's early in her term.
0: Right.
3: Things change quickly, especially these days. So no, she shouldn't overreact to the polls. I think that she should be focused on is being effective. which is why I'm concerned about this housing task force she's set up when we know very clearly what the city needs to do to spur more housing development.
0: Well, thank you for saying that, because that was the next one we were going to get into on this Mayor Wilson Odyssey. This week, the mayor released an executive order aimed at creating a, quote, housing production task force. This lays out plans to streamline permitting for certain construction projects. According to the executive order, the task force is meant to help, quote, build a city for everyone where the people who wire our buildings, crew our ships, work in our restaurants, own our neighborhood businesses, and teach our children can not only afford to live here, but thrive here. Under the order, city departments will look for ways to speed up permitting in all housing types. City council members will meet with representatives from labor, affordable housing providers, community-driven organizations, market-rate developers, and to generate ideas for accelerating affordable housing construction. The new task force is a shift away from Wilson's original plan to boost Seattle's stock of affordable housing by just slashing developer fees to lower costs of building houses. But those fees help subsidize affordable housing. When the nonprofits involved got pushed back, Wilson dropped her original plan. Sandeep, I suspect you have something to say about this. But
2: I've already said a few things in public about this. Look, the announcement, I think it was on Wednesday, look, that she's creating a more than year-long process with this committee where, you know, it's going to be some big committee of everyone from, you know, folks on the affordable housing process, you know, as well as some private sector developers, to have some kind of open-ended conversation where we're not going to get recommendations until September, a year from now. I mean, I'm just going to say that's ridiculous. Like the mayor ran on housing affordability as her central issue. She came in. I asked her a question when she came on Seattle Nice back in December. Do you consider yourself the urbanist mayor? She leaned in on that and said, I am going to be the urbanist mayor of Seattle. And then she proceeded to negotiate, I think, a major move of dialing back on a temporary basis for 2 years, the mandatory housing affordability fees that currently are imposed on private sector development in Seattle, because the developers brought forward data that showed that housing starts have fallen off a cliff in Seattle in recent years because projects no longer pencil. But if you eliminate these fees on a temporary basis, that will unstick the process. They said there are 35 multifamily housing projects at least that will break ground if you do this. She negotiated the deal, and then guess what? There is a division, again, like on cameras, within her base. And there is a contingent of her base that is urbanist and thinks, roll back these fees. We need to increase supply. But there's another wing of her base. I would call it the anti-displacement, kind of anti-capitalist, maybe a kind of Pramila Jayapal, Emily Alvarado kind of segment of the Seattle left that is suspicious of developers and private sector development and sees this as a sort of giveaway to rich people and oligarchs, and they lobbied her. So she ended up, the deal fell apart, and she ended up not doing this big MHA move. And this, so now we get this silly task force that will go on for a year while we do nothing to change the dynamics of the fact that we're not building housing in Seattle. I think there's a real missed opportunity on the mayor's part.
1: So covering politics for a little while here, I got to say task forces are the world's oldest Band-Aid. They're almost always, I hate to put it like this, the wuss move. If you play the tape of that backwards, it says, I don't know what to do here. I need more time. I have more people pulling on me. And being a mayor, different from being an activist, requires telling your supporters, telling your friends, sorry, I don't agree with you here. I'm making a decision. I'm not trying to get everybody within her coalition to agree on something. I'm making the decisions here. I'm not afraid to make decisions. That's what mayors do.
2: Super quickly, like, she could be spending the next 13 months going every week or two to a new groundbreaking on a new building and cutting the ribbon and saying, look at the housing we're building in Seattle now because I made this big, bold move on. I mean, instead, she's going to be trying to manage this silly task force that probably won't produce anything.
3: When she campaigned on the issue and laid out what she thinks we need to do, just go do it.
1: Exactly. So it does remind me a little bit, I know I shouldn't go here, but of firing the police chief. Covering these, you see, you go out, You do a 9 or 10 month search for a new police chief when you could just as easily renegotiate the travel with your existing chief. And all this time goes by, and at the very end of the 9 or 10 months of momentum that you lose, you get a new chief who is 0.1% better or worse. Something like that. I just think it's delaying too much.
0: What? Let me ask you this, Rob. At what point do you, and I don't know if you experienced this when you were an elected official, but at what point do you decide I have to separate from my base and push back? And how do you go about that? Because in this particular case, you know, this is really going to be what decision Mayor Wilson has to make.
3: I don't remember the exact quote, but a long time politician in Washington, D.C. said that, you know, until you've, you know, taken their money and then looked them in the eye and screwed them over, you're not really a politician. Talking about his own base, right?
0: Jess Unruh in California is the one who said
3: that. Did he say that?
0: Yeah,
3: okay, thank you.
1: Oh, nicely done.
3: I'm impressed.
1: Nicely
3: done. Bravo, bravo. Yeah. Yeah, I mean, you know, you have to pick your fights, but sometimes you will see that there's a larger purpose to be served. And, you know, if I were her, I'd want to be a mayor who could actually show she'd gotten things done, because some of our other mayors in the last couple of decades can't really point to much of a legacy because they didn't get much done. And you know, she ought to be motivated by that and therefore really ought to be paying attention to popular opinion, even if it's not shared by everyone in her base. And you can get away with that, you know, some of the time on some issues. You have to pick your battles and decide where it's most important to do that.
2: Coming back to the polling data, as Joni said, her favorable's at 37. That's quite low, particularly for a mayor this early in their career. They usually get a kind of honeymoon, a bump. Bruce Harrell was around 70% favorable at this time in his first year in office. But when you dig into the polling data, right, I make my living as a political consultant, and so I pore over this stuff. What it really shows is her biggest erosion has been with a segment of the Seattle electorate that self-identifies not as moderate or conservative, but also not as progressive. They self-identify as liberals. They're people like me that are less ideological about the stark political divide in the city between left and center, but they just – those liberal voters just want to see results on hot-button issues like homelessness, like housing affordability, like open-air drug markets. And those are the voters that right now are thinking – boy, man, it sure looks like the mayor's maybe in over her head on this. I'm not seeing action on this. I will say this, though, because I think Rob was making this point. I'll elaborate on it really quickly. It's very early in her term. I don't think any of these perceptions are set in stone. I think she just in April, those same liberal voters were you know, in that honeymoon phase and supporting her. She can get them back, but she's got to deliver, right? At the end of the day, mayors get judged about how people feel about kind of their perceptions of how the city is doing, what they're seeing on the streets, how it feels on the ground to them. She needs to produce some results, and then she can get them back. And if she doesn't,
3: that's right.
2: Then, you know, she'll meet the same fate as plenty of other mayors have
0: certainly in recent history, right?
2: Yeah. So we haven't elected a mayor since 2005, right? So
1: you have a re-elected.
2: We've done a lot of
1: electing.
2: Mayors,
1: right? Yeah. But, okay, so she had two mini honeymoons. I would say both of those are now officially over. One was in April, and one was during FIFA World Cup. The city just glowed.
3: Right.
1: And so from Election Day, she had 50.2, and that's quite the poll. That's the poll that counts. And now to have 37%, let's be honest, is a real fall from grace. It can be fixed. I can't think of another mayor that declined that quickly, other than former Mayor Mike McGinn. Mm-hmm. But he was at 33 after 2 years. This is after 1 year.
0: Right. So when we talk about that, then, and you reference the history of one-term mayors, which Seattle is getting more and more famous for, when with Wilson's current status, and we've talked a little bit about the recall petition, I don't know if the likelihood of that actually making it past a judge, but let's just say that these are all indicators. Where does she go from here, then, regarding, I mean, if she just makes a little nod to security or to, you know, some sort of speeding along of the housing process, does that fix everything? Or is it, and should she bear the weight of, right now she's inherited a city that was run a specific way prior to ever being in office. And so what is her likely strategy at this point?
1: Well, I know what her strategy could be and might should be. Take a look at cities where things are working. Call up the mayor of San Francisco. He's sitting on 74% approval, if you can imagine. Call up some of these or deliver, as you said, on, for example, on the housing and emergency shelter. She's not doing, if you looked at those numbers, I'm sure you have, and I have as well, even those numbers are not going to be what she promised. She promised 1,000 units and currently has, I believe, 89 units with maybe 250 more possible in the fall. Probable, possible, something like that.
2: Look, that's right. Her signature initiative since coming into office was putting this very ambitious marker down saying that she was going to do 1,000 units of shelter, of new units of shelter by the end of this year, right? It was initially 500 before the World Cup. Obviously, they didn't make that, but that was never a realistic timeline. If she gets, and then she's kind of gone silent on that in the last few months. We haven't heard any signs of progress. But behind the scenes, I do hear some chatter that they may have a pathway to come forward and sort of get into the ballpark of delivering that, which is other mayors have made those kind of big promises of delivering a lot of new shelters and totally failed at it. If she turns around and gets there or gets close to that, then absolutely she deserves credit for that. And absolutely that will have an effect of how people perceive unsheltered homelessness on the streets. If you're moving people out of encampments or RVs into a better, safer, you know, shelter place to go. If she can deliver on
1: let
2: that.
1: Let me ask you, do you think she's going to exceed 1,000 or do you think she's going to even come close to 1,000 of these emergency shelter units? I got some numbers from her office yesterday and that's how I came up with 89 now and the possibility of around 250, 260, something like that in the fall.
2: If that's where she ends up, that's not going to be a good result for her after the big promise that she made. I have heard some other stuff, and I don't know how real it is, that they have not thrown in the towel on getting much higher than that. And so we'll see. We'll see. But again, she's the one that put that marker down and said, I'm going to be different from the other mayors that promised big and didn't deliver. I'm going to make a big promise and deliver it. So if she delivers a promise, she deserves all the credit in the world for it. If she fails on that promise, she needs to eat the political hit on that. Right?
0: Okay, one last quick one before we go to a break. Rob, you tell us, what is the bar that has to be cleared for a recall petition to actually happen? Because a judge has to make a decision before it's even allowed to move ahead.
3: Yeah, I don't remember the exact standard, but a judge has to find that there's, credible evidence of mismal or nonfeasance in office. I think that's the standard, right? Mm-hmm. So it can't just be because you've made an unpopular policy decision, for example. So it's actually it is a real a real hurdle and people have to clear it. And sometimes it is cleared.
0: It sounds like you don't think this is likely to get past a judge, or what do you think?
3: Well, what would be the basis for it again? It's the failure to hold a press conference fast enough after the shooting at the Seattle Center. Just, I don't see
1: they
3: that.
1: They were sort of broad. The filers of the recall, failure to...
3: The broader it is, the less likely it is to succeed because you have to be specific.
0: Right. Okay, folks, we will be back in just 1 minute with more Week in Review.

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3: Welcome back to Week in Review. I'm Mike Lewis in for Bill Radke. On the show today, former Washington Attorney General Rob McKenna, political and public affairs consultant in Seattle, who podcasts at Seattle Nice, and Blue City Blues Sandeep Kaushik, and political analyst and contributing columnist Joni Balter. On the upside, sometimes it's nice for a city to get the full attention of a prominent national magazine. And sometimes it's not so great. Seattle got the fallen star treatment in the recent Atlantic magazine in a deep dive story headlined Cities That Said Yes to Drugs. As you might guess, the story casts a pretty grim picture on the nature of harm reduction, at least as it's practiced as a public policy in the Emerald City. The list of failures cited in the story contain names you've likely heard before: Little Saigon, Ho Mai Playground, Jose Rizal Park. The city engaged with the addicted community in an effort to contain it, but nearly 7,100 people died of overdoses between 2016 and 2025. Seattle, as a result, has rolled back some of harm reduction's limits and has done some limited camp sweeps and arrests. Seattle isn't the only city called out. San Francisco, Boston, Philadelphia, among others, are also included. The story is absolutely worth a read, but what's worth a question right now, and I'm going to throw it immediately to Sandeep. Sandeep, has harm reduction worked in Seattle?
4: Well, look, it depends on how you define the term, right? The genesis of harm reduction is in the 1980s, right? And it's a response to two things. One is the punitive and moralistic excesses of the war on drugs, right? Which was basically like everybody who's doing drugs, that addiction is a criminal and a moral problem rather than a social and medical problem, right? And that was disastrous. But the other immediate trigger for harm reduction policies was the AIDS crisis, HIV was spreading rapidly through IV drug-using populations and then spreading to the general populace. So needle exchange was the first great innovation that come out of harm reduction policies. I think it had an absolutely impeccable public health nexus to that. Those programs have been incredibly successful. But what Michael Powell argues in the Atlantic article is that these concepts around harm reduction in some places, like Seattle, have morphed into a radical version that basically says we shouldn't just destigmatize addiction as a better way of reaching the addicted to get them the help that they need, but we should normalize addiction itself, right? And that, I think, has become, to some non-trivial extent, embedded in bureaucratic and governmental structures in Seattle in ways that are leading to somebody from the outside, like Michael Powell of the Atlantic, coming to Seattle and kind of walking around Little Saigon and saying, what the hell is going on here, right? Like, what is wrong with this city that they have allowed this to happen? I think he's absolutely right to make Seattle a poster child on that front.
5: Why just Seattle? I mean, I was thinking about Vancouver. I've been up there many times, as you have, and you walk around the gas lamp. Yeah. Oh, my goodness.
6: But they also included Burlington, Vermont.
5: That's right. And I haven't been to Burlington in about 10 years, so I didn't realize it had gotten that bad. Portland I've been to. But anyway, sorry, Joan.
6: No, but I know. But I think the question throughout all of this has got to be what works, what can you show results on? And, Seattle doesn't have much to brag about in this regard. We have a problem on our streets that people can see. And, You see how the voters keep changing their minds, sort of, from one election to another. In 2023, they wanted us to be tougher on some of these things. And then the more recent vote was all about Donald Trump, let's face it. You couldn't support a policy in Seattle if it looked like it had any sort of tinge of Republicanism to it. So now, you know, poster child in this particular article, I hope it leads to some self-reflection and taking a look at as I don't think I've ever quoted Reagan Dunn, King County Councilmember Reagan Dunn in recent years, but he had a pretty solid piece talking about how our policies aren't working.
4: I think there's a risk of throwing the baby out with the bathwater here. And again, I want to be super careful about what we mean when we say I do think there is an evidentiary basis for a version of harm reduction policies as well as kind of related housing first policies. That's where a lot of the other people from Seattle that are quoted in Michael Powell's article mm-hmm. kind of look at harm reduction and housing first as the problem. And we should just eliminate all of the policies associated with that. I disagree with them on that point. I think you can those principles will work if done correctly. The problem becomes when you sort of take them to some extreme point and start to say we're not gonna consider the clear negative social impacts and individual impacts of addiction. And that's, I think, what's happened in some extent. But I don't think the answer here is what Reagan Dunn, I think, would like, which is a wholesale elimination of, you know, the entirety of
6: undoing the whole thing either. And that's why I'm
5: undoing the whole thing of what?
6: Well, I'm not for undoing all of our harm reduction. I'm not for that. But
5: And what harm has been reduced so far that you can point to?
6: Well, wait a minute.
5: I didn't see any evidence of it in his article, and I don't see it when I walk down the street. What harms are we reducing exactly?
6: Well, that's where you asked the right question there. Whose harm are we reducing?
5: Right. And it's not the drug users. They don't seem like they're less harmed. I mean, I understand that. See, I remember harm reduction when it was first coming into vogue as a concept and a term. Mm-hmm. I was, again, back on the county council, and I visited programs that were helping people deal with methamphetamine addiction, including some in Seattle and other forms of drug addiction. And they made the argument that that we should not always require or maybe ever require abstinence as a precondition for someone receiving support, right? Abstinence from using the drug. And they were working on getting people onto less harmful drugs or, you know, helping them move to a place where they could control their addiction. But that does not seem where we are today. It seems like this idea has been blown up into a hands-off approach that also includes facilitating the drug use. Because, you know, reading articles I did to prepare for this on websites about recovery and addiction treatment, you know, that are pro-harm reduction, they're saying, well, you know, we're not really focused on treatment. We're just focused on reducing the harm associated with the substance abuse. Not really sure. I mean, since most of these users will ultimately die, I'm not really sure how they can claim they're reducing any harm at all.
4: So I'm going to read a quote from Michael Powell's article that I think is illustrative. I should say really quickly, I appear briefly in his article.
6: I'm quoted
4: in it. But I actually sent him this quote, so he ended up using it. This was at a city council hearing from 2023, and there's an advocate, harm reduction advocate, is answering a question from Sarah Nelson, the council member, who was pushing for more investment in recovery funding for treatment, right, drug treatment. And she says to Sarah Nelson, I know it can be a little controversial, but one of the key tenets of harm reduction that I see is that we want to be able to facilitate and champion autonomy of people who use drugs. There are folks for whom abstinence is not something by which they measure their success in life. So I will say this. When I read that quote in 2023, my head almost exploded, right? Like, I am publicly said on this show previously, a former heroin addict, right? I was addicted to heroin through my 20s. And I can tell you straight up, bottom line, the first thing that people are robbed of when they are addicted is their autonomy. And it is absolute BS to make this argument that somehow we are honoring the autonomy of people by this attitude that they should, if the addicted want to stay addicted, we should just let them be addicted, right?
5: She was saying it's a lifestyle choice. essentially. Yeah. It's an alternative lifestyle choice. And you're saying being addicted to heroin is not an alternative lifestyle choice.
4: It's not a choice. It's not a choice.
5: Your brain is rewired. I met so many meth addicts.
4: Not a choice.
5: Meth addicts when we were working on the meth lab problem who made the same point.
4: And in an era of fentanyl where it has a lethality rate of something like 5% on an annualized basis, like that is not okay. We are then saying we're going to let people die in front of us. Yeah. So that's the bad version of harm reduction, right? And that's what Michael Powell calls out in the article, I think very rightly so. But again, I really do think there is a saner version of meeting people where they're at is an effort to try to figure out how to connect with them, to try to get them help is not a crazy belief, right?
5: And it should be less focused on treatment. I mean, there needs to be treatment in the mix. The whole point is to keep them alive and help them move towards treatment and healing.
4: I lived through the war on drugs, right? I was a junkie in Washington, D.C. in the 1990s at the height of the war on drugs. There was no constitution on the mean streets of the drug war. The one time I got arrested and went to jail briefly, the cops lied to create probable cause. There was, which was routine at that point. They would, they were hanging out in the black projects of Southeast DC to grab at it. So the racial dynamics of what was going on there.
6: So we have to find the right spot. That's right. And we haven't found it yet. We certainly haven't found it yet here in Seattle. I do think that there are some other cities, I already mentioned San Francisco, that maybe have a better handle on it for the other folks who are harmed by the policies that we already have. Very touching. I haven't been on the show with you when you told your story.
4: I've been talking about it more these days, but yeah.
6: Very, very touching and brings a great perspective to all of us. I'm sure that we're glad to hear it. But clearly what Seattle is doing right now, you know, raise your hand if you think it's working, because I don't. And I don't think you've... Well, no. I don't want to speak for you.
4: No. No, obviously what we're doing here is a little
6: Saigon. That's the measure. That's the key measure. What works, what doesn't, and you have to be compassionate, and what you experienced sounds completely horrible, and certainly not advocating for that, but I'm advocating, you know, I'd like to know more about what is our city attorney doing about some of the drug cases? What is the mayor's policy more specifically and long-term plan, hopefully not a task force, to address this? Because Seattle... It doesn't look well. Your friend, the journalist from The Atlantic who went to 12th and Jackson, obviously knew that was the hot spot. You know, he acts like he's meandering by a little bit. And, oh, my gosh, I didn't know this would be here. He did, and he found it. And I think 12th and Jackson is a complete failure of the city and many other spots, and it has to be addressed.
4: It's a stain on the conscience of the city, right?
7: Yeah, absolutely. So, as to your point earlier, Sandeep, I mean, Irving Walsh famously said that the great thing about a heroin addiction is that it takes all the rest of your decisions away.
4: That's right.
7: You know, that's essentially it.
4: That's right. I lived to get well, right? I didn't even get high anymore, right? I lived to get well.
7: Just to maintain.
4: Yeah.
7: All right. So let's switching topics slightly, but again, sort of focusing on politics as we've done so far this week. For more than two decades, the Seattle's Weekly, The Stranger, has punched way above its weight class. Sandeep is a former writer there.
4: Long time.
7: More than in political endorsements, which has demonstrated effect on candidates' success and failure in this town. And failure is what we're talking about right now. Progressive political candidate Ron Davis recently lost a primary in the 46th legislative district against incumbent Gary Pollitt. But Davis's ire wasn't directed toward his opponent, but toward the stranger whom he blamed for this loss. Panelists, can anyone explain? I mean, this was quite a screed that Ron Davis published after this, not attacking anything but the stranger. What's going on here?
6: Well, okay, I want to take a stab at this as the an editorial writer. Certain number of years for the Seattle Times. So first of all, has anyone considered the fact that Ron Davis missed the endorsement for a reason? I don't know what that reason is, but the stranger probably does. So, and as an editorial writer, I can tell you everyone is your dearest friend until you endorse against them. And that becomes true in about 5 minutes after the endorsements are published. So I do believe that the stranger has a lot of power in our primary elections, local. They tend to pick the primary, you know, the field, the two people that are going to go forward. The Seattle Times, and I will stick up for my folks there, often, not always, not in the last mayoral election, picks, it has a big impact, not picks, has a big impact on the general election.
4: Yeah, look, the position of the stranger in Seattle is kind of unique. I can't find another city where, you know, an alt-weekly that has atrophied significantly journalistically but still exists, still wields this much political power and influence. They are the kingmaker for picking left-lane candidates out of the primary, as Joni just said. That held true in this election as well, to Ron Davis's chagrin, and he wrote a kind of 3,000-word, you know,
6: but
4: email.
6: Those are the ones you're not supposed to publish.
4: I think Christopher Nolan's going to end up optioning it for the, you know, sequel to The Odyssey. But he
7: seemed to claim, to claim that it's moved, that the stranger has moved rightward.
4: Yeah.
7: Is that, would you say
4: there's
7: that's?
4: There's this sort of conspiracy theory thing among Ron and some of his progressive activist friends on the left that the new regime of the stranger was sold a couple of years ago to Brady Walkinshaw and an investor group, that they have somehow behind the scenes are exerting some kind of nefarious corporate control over the paper. That's not true. Just in this cycle, the stranger endorsed Shama Sawant against Adam Smith, right? You know, so the idea that there's some kind of corporate
6: endorsed state senator Jamie Peterson, which was impactful.
4: Impactful, but and again, the union for the stranger writers came out and said that management had no impact on their endorsements this year. So I just don't think Brady has himself said he had no influence over the decisions made. Look, they picked the other challenger to Jerry Paulette, Will Dreher, over Ron Davis. You know, that's a perfectly defensible choice on their part. I get why Ron doesn't like it, but that doesn't mean that the stranger's gone anyway. They picked Jamie Peterson over Hannah Sabia Howell. I get why some progressive activists don't like that decision, but it's a perfectly defensible decision for he's a progressive champion of the millionaire's tax, right? That just passed the legislature. Why wouldn't they endorse it, right? So some of this hyperventilating is just silly and ridiculous, in my opinion.
7: Fair enough. All right, folks, we will be right back in just a minute with more Week in Review.
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7: Welcome back to KUW. I'm Mike Lewis in for Bill Radke. On the show today, political analyst and contributing columnist Joni Balter, former Washington Attorney General Rob McKenna, political and public affairs consultant in Seattle, Sandeep Kaushik. Time for some quick headlines. Panel, consider this your lightning round. And the first one is going to land squarely in your lap, Rob McKenna.
5: Sure.
7: We still lack an appointed U.S. attorney here in Seattle. Is this a problem that we should be concerned about?
5: Yeah, it is a problem because the U.S. Attorney's Office is, you know, the federal prosecutor, prosecutes crimes like crimes against children, for example, bank robbery and terrorism and whatnot. So we should be concerned. The office needs to be led. There's a reason we have a U.S. Attorney position in the 93 U.S. Attorney districts around the country. But what's happened is the Trump administration has decided to bypass the confirmation process for its nominees when it gets a signal that they might have trouble getting someone through, and instead appoints the individual to the first assistant position in the office and then tries to run the office from the first assistant position. But as the Ninth Circuit just ruled in a ruling written by a Trump appointee from Trump's first term, Judge Eric Miller, that that is not allowed. You may not lead the Attorney General's office from the non-appointed position of first assistant. Roger Rogoff was appointed by the district judges in Seattle, the district court judges, in a process that I assisted with, leading a vetting committee of candidates. Roger was one of the people we recommended. And they went ahead and appointed him because this federal law states that if there isn't a confirmation, you don't have someone filling the position, the judges fill someone. And what the administration is saying is that, well, you can appoint, we will fire. So they fired him in about 10 minutes. And that's not an exaggeration after his appointment was announced. So we've got a standoff here because the administration probably does have the power to fire appointees by the judges, but mm-hmm. the administration does not have the power to run the office by moving their preferred candidate to the first assistant position to avoid the Senate confirmation process.
7: How does this affect the process of the U.S. attorney, you know, doing what a U.S. attorney is supposed to do?
5: Some defense attorneys around the country that are in districts like ours are beginning to raise questions about the legality of some of the of charges brought against their clients. Can you actually prosecute my client if you don't actually have a legal status as a U.S. attorney? I don't know if that's going to work as a strategy, but it's raising alarm bells.
6: Rob, I have a question, and I hope this isn't too irreverent, but if you have an administration, the Trump administration, which is using many of the confirmed U.S. attorneys around the country to kind of go after Trump's enemies, retribution, is having no one officially appointed, I don't know, maybe a little better.
5: I would say on balance that you want to have an appointed U.S. attorney. I mean, if it risks the jurisdiction of the office and the cases that they're bringing, that's a huge problem. So, you know, like what needs to happen here is compromise, right? I think the senators and the administration need to agree on someone who's reasonable. The senators understand that the administration gets to pick their person if they're qualified. And frankly, the person who he originally wanted to appoint in Seattle, who is an immigration judge, but then did not move towards confirmation because the senator said they would absolutely not approve him. They were going to block him. He should be acceptable. He's got the credentials. He's been a federal official for a long time. They should have agreed to appoint him. And frankly, the administration ought to agree to leave Roger Rogoff in place. He's, you know, a little more on the conservative side, but former Superior Court judge, former federal prosecutor, former county prosecutor, former, you know, judicial official. He ought to be in the role, and the administration should not have fired him. So it's really a power struggle now, but it involves all three branches of our government, the judiciary, the executive, and the legislative.
7: Do you expect this to be solved anytime in the near future, or do you think they'll just play it out until a judge somewhere rules on whether or not the level of legality for having a U.S. attorney who is not an officially appointed U.S. attorney?
5: Well, I think what's going to happen is that there are now two court cases ruling that trying to run the U.S. attorney's office from the first assistant position is not allowed. That'll go up to the U.S. Supreme Court, presumably, so that the administration will play the long game here and hope they can run out the clock. Meanwhile, they're going to keep their desired people in this first assistant position, try to play this game. And it's bad for the office and it's not good for our judicial system either.
6: And I do worry about, you know, nonstop efforts to undermine just sort of best practices and ongoing practices. Mm-hmm. It's just one of many of us worry, how do we put our country back together to some of the ways that it functioned before?
7: Yeah. Well, all right. So moving on then from the terrific column by Danny Westneat in the Seattle Times. Kind of a shocker. The Spokane River, which is a major tributary to the Columbia River, ran dry this year in places. How scared should we be, panel?
6: Pretty scared. You know, we're in a terrible drought. And we've had this situation since spring. We, along with Oregon, were the epicenters of the worst fires at this particular time. It's really bad. The Spokane River is iconic in Spokane. The city was originally named Spokane Falls. I don't know if everybody knew that. When it dries up, it's a big signal. This is an undeniable signal of climate change, drought, and basically overuse of the river.
4: This is not just an isolated problem to Spokane and the Spokane River, right? I think the much bigger, the Colorado River, I believe. I mean,
7: we're seeing massive
4: problems of the reservoirs are going dry, entire cities. There's questions about, are they going to be able to have adequate water supplies going forward in the future? What about agriculture, which is a massive part of our economy in Western states? Are they going to get the water that they need for irrigation and stuff like that? These are huge, looming, serious, serious environmental climate problems that we're seeing.
5: And it's not just the rivers, it's the snowpack. Yeah, this is a huge problem.
6: Yeah.
7: Well, on that note,
5: conversation just dried up.
7: Let's see if we can find something.
4: I'm going to drink
7: for
4: a little
7: the
4: water
7: panel. Yeah, the panel to
6: not too much.
7: To smile about. Anyone have a smile they want to share?
6: Well, I have a smile. I want to, fall is coming, maybe winter after that. So I want to thank Alaska Airlines for getting us nonstop to Greece. I think we're going to need it.
7: Okay. I think we know what your winter plans are. Sandy?
4: I'll just say I had a chance to get down to the Oregon coast last weekend.
7: Lovely.
4: Gearhart, Cannon Beach. Oh, lovely. And my smile is just this. Summers in the Pacific Northwest.
5: Absolutely.
4: The outdoors.
7: Why do people vacation from here in the summer? It seems to me like this is where you actually want to be.
4: The coast. We in Seattle live in close proximity to 3 of the 63 national parks in the United States. We live in a natural environment. Look, the winters get a little dark and wet for us, but this time of year, being out, like we were in Cannon Beach on in an August Saturday, like, it doesn't get any better.
5: Yeah, I have to second that, and I'll add to that that thank goodness football is starting as a Mariners.
6: 22-0 is a problem for you?
7: Oh, not just the Mariners, Storm as well. It's been a rough Sounders as well. It's been sort of a rough
5: Someone
7: run.
5: Told me yesterday that Cal Raleigh's batting average now and his overall batting performance is worse than the guy who played in 1945 who only had one arm.
6: Oh, my God.
7: All right, folks.
4: Pete
7: that's
4: Gray?
7: It.
5: Oh, God, that's good. Yeah, I didn't get his name.
7: Those are all absolutely worth smiling about. All right, thank you for joining us on Week in Review. Political and public affairs consultant in Seattle who podcasts Seattle Nice and Blue City Blue, Sandeep Kaushik. Political analyst and contributing columnist, Joni Balter. And former Washington Attorney General, Rob McKenna. Thank you all very much for joining us. Our show is produced by Kevin Kniestad. Morgan White is on the board. Social media by Juan Pablo Chiquiza. Additional help from Hans Twite. And I am Mike Lewis.
6: Great job, Mike.
5: Thanks, Mike.
4: Thank you.

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2: Seattle's Inspector General finds the city's current police contract limits the role of unarmed crisis responders and prevents them from helping many people they intended to serve. But the chief of the city's care department that houses these crisis responders says the situation may be improving despite the police contract. Emmy Barden says dispatches for crisis responders have jumped recently. She credits Interior Police Chief Andre Sales and other police leadership.
3: Chief Sales and I are good buddies. There's stronger relationships the last couple of months with the precinct captains. You know, there had been a lot of movement. Now it's a little bit more stable.
2: The police contract prohibits crisis responders from responding alone to calls related to substance abuse or homeless encampments, among other restrictions. Electric scooter and bike riders in Seattle plan to meet up again this weekend for another big group ride. KUOW's Casey Martin reports.
4: It's called a Lime Takeover. Hundreds of people, many of them teenagers, rent a Lime scooter or bike and take to the streets, riding together in a big group. The trend started in Minneapolis earlier this month, where many people were banned by Lime after riding onto the highway. That didn't happen at Seattle's first two takeovers, though some riders did zoom between cars, pop wheelies, and even rode through the water of International Fountain at Seattle Center. A Lime spokesperson told KUOW that they have technology to detect if someone is riding dangerously. The company did warn, ban, and fine some Seattle riders, but it isn't clear how many. The next takeover is set for Saturday, starting in Pioneer Square. Seattle police ask that people, quote, please, please, please wear a helmet. Casey Martin, KUOW News.
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5: Hello and welcome to NewsHour from the BBC World Service, coming live from London. This is Owen Bennett-Jones. Weather forecasting is a hard thing to do well, and the further ahead the forecast is, the harder it gets. But there are a lot of authoritative sources saying this year's El Niño will be a big one. The US government's Climate Prediction Service says there's a greater than 90% chance of a very strong event over 6 months. The British Met Office says 2026 could see the largest El Niño in living memory, probably the largest since the 19th century. And China's National Climate Center says it could be the strongest ever recorded. So, a consensus. And we'll look at what that could mean in more detail in a moment. But first, I asked the BBC's environment correspondent Matt McGrath, what is El Niño?
6: So El Niño is a naturally occurring weather phenomenon that occurs when every 2 to 7 years, really. The warmer phase of it, which is what we're in now, is really what happens with the trade winds in the Pacific. They either die down or reverse direction, and that allows a huge pool of warm water to come basically lapping up against the shores of South America. And that impacts the trade winds around the world, and that impacts weather all around the world. And the prediction right now from the scientists of the Met Office in the UK is that this will be an extremely strong one with impacts all around the world, pretty much for everyone.
5: Yeah, just to understand that 2 to 7 year thing, it's very odd. I mean, most things happen every year. Why is it so intermittent?
6: Yeah, it's a naturally occurring pattern with, you know, no rhyme or reason to it. It's governed by a number of different phases. And, you know, there's a cooler phase called La Niña. The El Niño bit is the warm phase, and there's a neutral phase. And it ranges over these 2 to 7 years. It can often flip from one condition to another, depending on the temperature. Now, scientists have over the years questioned whether this has something to do with climate change or whether climate change is directly impacting it. And the links are a little bit uncertain still. And researchers do say it's likely that the more extreme ones are occurring more often, and that's about as much as we can say in terms of the links to directly to climate change.
5: Yeah, but the prediction seems solid. I mean, as I mentioned,

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2: Has included hundreds of store closures and thousands of layoffs. Starbucks declined to comment on the additional role eliminations reported Thursday. The company announced plans to open a Nashville logistics hub back in March. Monica Nicholsberg, KUOW News.
3: Wildfires burning in eastern Washington continue to impact air quality. Most of eastern Washington and parts of the greater Seattle area have moderate air quality. But the air in Walla Walla and Lake Chelan is considered unhealthy due to smoke. Officials say hot and dry weather on the east side is making it hard to contain the fires. The Little Giant Fire, about 20 miles outside of Leavenworth, has now burned nearly 140,000 acres. There are at least 14 fires burning across the state. Bellevue will lower the speed limit on neighborhood streets down to 20 miles per hour starting Monday. The current speed limit is 25. The city says more than 300 new speed limit signs will be installed. Officials say there will be no warning period for the change. The new signs follow a vote by the Bellevue City Council 2 years ago. Supporters of the change say it will make roadways safer and create a predictable speed limit throughout the city. It's 2:06. 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
5: From the New York Times, I'm Natalie Kitroff. This is The Daily. Last week, the owner of the Los Angeles Lakers agreed to sell the basketball team for $12.5 billion, the highest price ever paid for a professional sports team. The deal has shocked the sports world and drawn new attention to a growing trend. Big groups of investors have been buying stakes in professional sports teams around the country, and in the process, changing the way those teams are run. Today, Pablo Torre, the host of the show Pablo Torre Finds Out, explains this mega deal and talks about how big money is transforming the sports that we love. It's Friday, August 21st. Pablo.
6: Hello.
5: Welcome.
6: Thank you for having me.
5: Just to set the stage for what we are doing here.
6: Please.
5: You are the host of a show that I love, in which you do these very deep investigations into the opaque corners of the sports world with a specific focus on the financial transactions and the money flowing through these leagues.
6: You make it sound so fun.
5: It is fun. It
6: is
5: fun.
6: I love a document.
5: Honestly, it is an amazing show. And we have you here because this huge deal just happened where the owner of the Los Angeles Lakers agreed to sell the team for $12.5 billion, a record price. Mm-hmm. And part of the reason it's causing so much noise is that it is part of this pattern where big investors have been pouring money into professional sports. We want to understand what is going on here. We want Pablo Torre to help us find out.
6: There's a lot. And sports is one of those things that is both romantic and also forensic in this economic sense.
5: Mm-hmm.
6: Sports is valuable in a way that has never been more true. And the economics of what sports are, as embodied in what are these valuations of these teams, how much is a team like the Lakers worth?
5: Right.
6: Well, $12.5 billion is far and away the most we've ever seen. There is a dynamic unfolding in sports right now where people sense, they can smell it. There's more money here. There's more money underneath the ground we are standing on. We're getting to a point where these are assets that demand a management and

0: and a strategy in terms of how they are operated and sold, which is to say you're running these things because of the money that's there for you to harvest, as opposed to we want to win the championship as hard as we can, even though those things might sometimes seem like they are exactly the same. And so prepare, I guess, to have some of your notions of what sports are even anymore to be shattered.
1: Okay, so talk to me about the deal. How did it come together? My sense is very quickly and kind of out of the blue.
0: In a way that no one had seen before. So the owner of the Lakers was a guy named Mark Walter. And Mark Walter had bought the team less than a year ago. He was previously the record-setting purchaser of Los Angeles Dodgers.
1: Right. And big sports guy, just like us.
0: Loves the game.
1: A few more billions, maybe.
0: You know, not so different. And so the Lakers, he was approved 9 months ago, formally introduced into the country club of the 30 NBA owners.
1: Yep.
0: A very exclusive, fantastically appointed country club for the record. Mm-hmm. But no one, for that reason, gets out 9 months later. No one flips this thing, this team, like it's a house. Mm-hmm. So that behavior alone was new and a bit jarring for people to process. And then when you get to why it happened and how quickly the deal came together, this was a deal, according to the reporting, that took place, allegedly, over 72 hours.
1: Just so fast, by the way.
0: It's unreal. But 72 hours for a guy who happens to be under federal investigation, but selling that team to a new ownership group headed by Josh Kushner, brother of Jared, and Bob Iger, the former head of Disney.
1: Okay, talk to me about the federal investigation that Mark Walter is under, because that seems to be a big part of this and potentially part of the motivation for the sale in the first place.
0: So Mark Walter has always been, to people who follow the NBA and professional sports, mysterious.
1: Okay.
0: He runs a company called Guggenheim Partners, and nobody really had a clear sense in the financial press or the sports media of how they make all their money.
1: Uh-huh.
0: And so when there is the news reported in the financial press that there is a federal investigation as a result of a whistleblower about alleged self-dealing that Mark Walter was doing with his insurance companies, whom he was borrowing from to fund his other business enterprises, It's Mark Walter over here and also Mark Walter over there. And so, according to the last available filings, the total tonnage of money that these alleged undisclosed transactions touches is about $20 billion.
1: And we should say, the investigation is ongoing. It hasn't been concluded. This becomes public in July, right, of this year. And it kind of blows up.
0: Yes. And we now know that he's been trying to figure out, how can I make up $20 billion when $20 billion reportedly is at stake because of these ongoing DOJ and SEC investigations. And so what he's doing is testing the waters for the sale of his sports franchises.
1: And so talk to me about what these buyers, Kushner and Iger in this case. Kushner is the CEO of Thrive Capital, this venture capital firm known for investing in tech. Bob Iger is, of course, the famous former CEO of Disney. Why do they see this as such a rich asset?
0: I think they see scarcity, first and foremost. There are only 30 NBA teams for now. There might be expansion coming, but there are only so many of these assets you can buy. And so historically, that's been akin to owning like the coolest piece of fine art imaginable, in which you can actually invite your friends to watch you watch your piece of art on TV as you sit courtside. Uh-huh. It's really cool to own an NBA team.
1: Yeah.
0: But the value of it in the present tense, it's really interesting that Josh Kushner has started an offshoot of Thrive Capital called Thrive Eternal. And Thrive Eternal is premised on this thesis that as AI, artificial intelligence, eats everything else in the American economy, what it cannot touch is sports. The most live, spontaneous, human, anti-synthetic good that people will pay lots and lots of money for. And nothing has IP like sports. Endless waves, new draft classes full of characters who are fitting into storylines that you don't even need to script.
1: The best reality TV, honestly.
0: Genuinely, soap operas for men.
1: Yep. And women, by the way.
0: For men, unapologetic at least.
1: Yes.
0: Finally, we can just be messy. We can just be messy about what these young men are up to.
1: Yep. And so talk to me about the money there.
0: Well, the beating heart of network TV is a live event that you also can't fast forward. Like, you watch sports live, which means that you must watch the commercials live. And so networks are willing to pay more for sports than they are for anything else, and it's not even close.
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0: And now, simultaneously, because streaming services, Silicon Valley, they're also trying to be networks.
3: Of the National Football League on Prime Video.
1: My question is, how does that understanding of the surging value of these teams change the question of team ownership?
0: I don't know if people realize how much money $1 billion is, let alone $12.5 billion. But the idea of who can afford that as an individual is a vanishingly small list. And in fact, if you look at the number of people who exist on this planet who can just casually pay $12.5 billion for anything, what you're really talking about is institutional investors, meaning private equity, hedge funds, venture capital. And it's really important to note that private equity, for instance, was not allowed to own a stake in a pro sports team in America among the major sports until 2019. Major League Baseball.
1: Okay, so really recently.
0: Opened the seal. They can take from any individual PE firm no more than 15% as an ownership stake in your team and 30% in total across any PE institutional investors that might be interested. Sovereign wealth funds, the other possible purchaser, they weren't allowed to buy teams among the major American pro sports until 2022. For the sovereign wealth funds in the NBA, it's a 20% cap. You're capping, for now, how much these institutional investors can own. But in the meantime, what you're really wondering is, with the rest of the ownership group, do you invite Bain Capital in because you like their money? Or do you invite them in because you might also want to learn how they optimize businesses? And so just the very basic notion of, I grew up a Yankee fan. I remain as much.
1: We'll forgive you.
0: 27 rings is what I
1: wow.
0: cry myself to sleep
1: okay.
0: saying.
1: Yeah, sure.
0: Given how long it's been since we won a World Series. But I grew up in the era of George Steinbrenner, who was tyrannical and an insane person.
1: Famous owner of the Yankees.
0: But he was, more than anything, desperate to win. And so the question of, is your team owned by an unhinged, wealthy superfan, who is problematic in lots of ways, but really, individually, is like you, the fan.
1: Mm-hmm.
0: We're entering a phase of sports where that person can't afford the teams that are for sale anymore. And so who buys these teams? Institutional investors that see them as an asset to be financialized because it can make them money. But you are welcoming the physics of this kind of money to reorient how your sport works.
1: When we come back, Pablo Torre on how big investors are pooling enormous sums of money to buy stakes in professional sports teams and changing the way those teams are run. We'll be right back.
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6: The Daily today telling us about the new massive LA Lakers deal and how big money is transforming our relationship with sports. 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
6: Long-term interest rates are up. The federal government has amassed more than $40 trillion in debt, and there's a possible trade deal with Canada. We're going to sum up the economic week that was and have much more economic news for you on Marketplace coming up in just a few minutes at 2:30. Well, it doesn't appear we're done with 80-degree high temperatures this month. They're just going to take a break for a few days, it looks like. Looks like we'll have a high this afternoon of about 83, but this weekend we'll see high temperatures in the mid-70s. Clear skies and 79 degrees now in Seattle at KUOW.
1: This is The Daily. I'm Natalie Kitroev. Back to my conversation with Pablo Torre about how big investors are buying stakes in professional sports teams and changing the way they're run. Okay, I want to now turn to the thing that I think matters most to the fans, which is how do these new ownership structures change the sports that we love, the games that we love, the leagues that we follow? Pablo, how are you thinking about the potential ramifications of everything you've described?
0: I'm thinking about what the unintended consequences are when you optimize.
1: Okay.
0: Meaning, if you're a quantitatively minded organization, and we're familiar with Moneyball, the idea that maybe math can help you spend your money more efficiently.
1: Yeah.
0: What if you extended that to every aspect of your organization, meaning where we broadcast our games, meaning ticket pricing? I mean, the notion of dynamic pricing, which is a tool that is beloved by private equity, because in so many words, it means we price people according to their desperation. And I think optimization is sort of the euphemism. Like, how can we make things more efficient? How can we make sure that we are getting the most bang for our buck? The fans might be in favor of, yes, we want to be the smartest and most quantitatively advanced.
1: And maybe we want to have the most money.
0: And maybe, in fact, we want our ownership group to have the most money to spend on our team. The problem, of course, is when you realize that profit and growth are goals that can exist irrespective of whether you win the championship. So we mentioned that 2019 is when Major League Baseball opens the doors to private equity in the first place. And the Boston Red Sox are an early adopter. The Boston Red Sox, for instance, last season had a veteran player named Alex Bregman, who was on a short-term deal, and it was going well.
9: And Alex Bregman delivers at Fenway again.
0: He was an all-star that season. He was wildly popular among the fans.
10: They kind of anointed this guy the unofficial captain of the Boston Red Sox, right?
0: Younger players regarded him as a coach in the clubhouse, and he wanted to stay. He wanted a long-term contract, and he wanted a no-trade clause so that he could veto a trade to any other team. And historically, this is a portrait of loyalty. But the Red Sox did not want to do it. To their private equity-ified mindset, this all read as a financial and actuarial risk. He was 31 years old, the equivalent of middle age in professional sports, and the Red Sox instead started the season with a bunch of lesser-known players and with no Alex Bregman.
1: Right.
11: Do you guys have thoughts on Alex Bregman? It was just announced that he's...
12: You're a worse team than you were last year. Fix it! You suck!
0: And we've seen it, this populist sensation that I think people are currently feeling, that we don't think this is better than it was before. In fact, we think it's worse and we feel like we're being heard less. So I think there are two levels to evaluate that incentive structure. The first one is what you just said, which is, are we more successful now? Can these finance bros, these private equity guys come in and actually make us better operationally such that we're better on the field? And I would say early returns are mixed. But the other level that we should be evaluating this on is, I think it's a question of priorities. And what are your goals? And so historically, to quote a cliche that's also a quote from Vince Lombardi, the former football coach, winning isn't everything, Natalie. It's the only thing.
1: Yeah.
0: And the whole notion there is that's what we're here to do. We fetishize a championship. And if you're an organization that is now prioritizing and caring about efficiencies and your bottom line and return on investment, you have the capacity to turn what used to be like a at times joyfully reckless big market team into a small market one. Because now you're watching your budget. You're clipping the equivalent of coupons.
1: Basically, you run the risk of winning not being the only thing anymore.
0: Yes, you run the risk of angering the ghost of Vince Lombardi. And, you know, an owner used to be, on some level, a steward of not only the players and the championship goals for a given season, but the multi-generational emotional dependency.
1: Yes.
0: That we have as Americans.
1: Yes.
0: These are lifelong heirlooms that we inherit.
1: Essentially, what you're raising is the possibility that fans begin to doubt that these new kinds of owners actually have their best interests at heart. Whether or not the motives actually may align, the fans are questioning these decisions because they see that what is driving them is not the same kind of civic engagement that they've come to expect from the owners that used to be there. The kind of single individuals that were part of cities. My mom is from Montreal. The Molson family owns the Montreal Canadiens, the beloved hockey team of that city. There have been ups and downs, but people generally view them as part of the civic life of that place. That's being kind of tested.
0: Yeah. Look, I'm not saying that the old way of sports was a utopia at all. It is rife with corruption. But what's different is that I think fans are right to ask for evidence that institutional investors, private equity in particular, if they've ever made a decision that is not in favor of the bottom line.
1: And from your perspective, is there a limit to how much value these owners can wring out of these teams?
0: They're testing the tolerance of what fans will regard as fine. This idea that fans will pay anything because that's how much they love this team. Everything we're describing in this conversation is pressure testing. You know, I'm seeing something akin to fracking. I'm seeing people drill into the surface and they are extracting oil and they're getting some. And there is more money there. But what they are not considering is the possibility that that very action is jeopardizing the entire environment that allows sports to be this valuable at all. Because if you don't have a fan base that can plausibly believe that you want the same things that they do, you are daring them to stop caring and to stop crying and to stop celebrating. And you're turning this in to just another product. The question I think the Lakers transaction raises and that this entire conversation is driving to is sports, therefore, as currently evaluated, a bubble?
1: Interesting.
0: Have we overpriced this? Can you possibly grow and get more returns on investment when you're already at $12.5 billion?
1: Yeah. Is this unsustainable?
0: Is it unsustainable? Is this going to pop?
1: Mm-hmm.
0: And in the process, are you wrecking the thing that was astride American culture, the last remaining monoculture?
1: Okay, well, Pablo, we're going to keep on following this and we're going to keep on following you. Thank you so much for coming on the show.
0: Thank you. The pleasure was mine. We are cursed with interesting times in sports.
1: We really are.
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1: 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I'm Natalie Kitroev. 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
6: 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Wall Street bounced back to end the final trading session of the week higher. The numbers, a roundup of the week's economic news, and much more in Marketplace just ahead.
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14: It's been over a year since President Trump deployed armed National Guard troops to the nation's capital. 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
6: Stick around for that and all of your afternoon news ahead at 3 o'clock here on KUOW. Should be getting up to about 83 degrees this afternoon, forecasters tell us. Maybe a little bit of rain this weekend. Clear sky, 79 degrees now in Seattle at 2:30.
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16: In Los Angeles, I'm Kai Rizdal. It is Friday today. This one is the 21st of August. Good as it always is to have you along, everybody. It has been a week in this economy, I will tell you that. So we're just going to start. Anna Swanson is at the New York Times. Sudeep Reddy is at MS Now. Hey, you two.
11: Hey, Kai.
17: Hey, Kai.
16: All right, here are the rules. I get to say, this one doesn't count. I get to say bond market three times because it's my show. You each get to say it one time. So proceed accordingly. But Anna Swanson, the first question goes to you. It's not about that part of this economy. It's about the trade part of this economy. I would like you, please, to crystal ball for me where we are in the trade war with our neighbor to the north, the deadline being like this weekend, right?
11: Oh, nice. So I can save my B market reference.
16: Yes, yes, yes.
11: So, okay. So, yeah, I have been covering Canada negotiations this week. And, you know, if there's anything that Trump loves as much as tariffs, it's these ticking clocks. And yes, we've had a couple of them with Canada. Tariffs on about $20 billion of Canadian goods were set to go into effect Tuesday at midnight, but Trump delayed that for three more days for negotiations. Now the deadline is tonight at midnight. We still don't know what's going to happen. As of taping. And it's hard to predict with Trump, but it seems like the U.S. is optimistic they have some kind of deal to stop this. So the talks have been a lot about kind of the tit-for-tat measures that the two sides have been putting on each other over the past year after Trump initially put tariffs on Canada. But I think it's important that this is also kind of laying the groundwork and beginning to address some of the issues in this bigger negotiation that's going on this year over the North American trade agreement. And U.S. officials want to wrap up those talks before the end of the year. So I'm going to, you know, be following that. I'm going to venture this is not the last tariff deadline that we're going to see on that this year.
16: You think? All right, fair enough. So that's Canada. Sudeep, here comes the first of my references to the market in question. We're going to spend more time than we usually do on the podcast talking about the Treasury Secretary. Secretary Bessent tried real hard to intervene in the bond market this week as the yield on the 30-year hit 5.3 and change percent, which is very high. The market doesn't seem to care what the Treasury Secretary thinks. Discuss, please.
17: The market realizes that this Treasury Secretary knows what it's like on the other side of government interventions. You can't bring a water pistol to a bazooka fight, and they know you can't use $4 billion in a $2 trillion deficit where the government's borrowing this much money and think you're going to actually have a meaningful impact. What they want to see is actual credibility from the people who are there. This is it's not the same as the problem that the Fed has, where there's a lot of confusion about what's the actual future course of Fed policy with dealing with inflation. But in this case, the credibility is not that high. There were promises that inflation would be lower than it is. We're running well over 3.5%. Promises that deficits would be lower than they are. We went through all that Doge nonsense last year, and we have a $2 trillion deficit after all of those empty promises. There were promises of higher oil production that we've had, and obviously a direct result of the Iran war. Inflation is higher, sending bond yields higher. It's a problem all over the world. That needs actual solutions, and you can't just do a one-day intervention and think that's going to have any lasting impact, because it won't.
16: Anna, speaking of all over the world, it bears a mention here that lots of industrialized and modernized economies have political dysfunction. They have high debt levels. We're talking Japan. We're talking Europe. It is not just us. And so my question is, you know, I talked to Robin Brooks this week, and I said, how worried are you about this? And he said, oh, you know, like a 6 or a 7. And I guess, where are you? What do you think?
11: Mm-hmm. Yeah. I think that's very wise. I mean, there are a lot of highly indebted countries around the world, you know, setting aside the US, which just surpassed 40 trillion, Japan, China, the EU. Many of these countries are operating with huge debts and aging populations. Mm-hmm. And, you know, more and more of their budget obviously has to go to debt service. That forces governments to make really difficult choices about funding social programs, funding infrastructure, other things. And of course, you know, results in stress on people trying to afford mortgages, companies borrowing. So, you know, it does result in a tougher picture that definitely raises some longer term worries.
16: Sudeep, that $40 trillion in debt that Anna mentioned, the Treasury Secretary, here he is again popping up, came out today and said, you know what, or came out, I guess, yesterday, maybe 2 days ago. I forget, frankly, it's a blur. He said, yeah, you know, nothing magic about $40 trillion, which is true. It is just a number. But then he said, we can grow our way out of it. And that's maybe not the case.
17: We are definitely not seeing growth levels that would allow you to grow your way out of it. We're seeing growth levels that allow you to plod along, and that's not enough. This argument's been going on for so long that we need to grow our way out of it, which obviously does need to happen. But the deficit has taken off. Like, this is the highest deficit we've seen in peacetime, outside of COVID and emergency measures in wartime. But as a peacetime deficit being this high, we're spending $1 trillion on just interest payments on the debt alone. That is going to require some other type of action. It will probably ultimately require the Fed and Treasury to get together and figure something out there. But it's not a good situation. And you can't just say, oh, we're just going to have higher growth and it's all going to go away, because it's not. It's going to really constrain policymaking for decades to come.
16: Sorry, I think it's really
17: a different kind of handle on it now.
16: Yeah, no, totally. I think it's interesting you said the Fed and the Treasury have to get together. Hello, Congress, right?
17: Oh, absolutely. In Congress, this problem has taken off in the last 25 years because of the way tax policy has been driven multiple administrations of just total fear of dealing with this through tax policy. And if you want to cut taxes for everybody, eventually somebody will pay for it. Yeah. But this is clearly an unsustainable path.
16: All right, we got to go. I don't think we used our full quota of bond market. Anyway, Anna Swanson, New York Times, Sudeep Reddy at MS Now. Wasted opportunities right there. Thanks, you two.
11: Thank you.
17: Thanks, Scott.
16: Wall Street today, stocks were up. Oil was up. Bond yields were steady, which we're just going to go ahead and call a win. Details, numbers, when we get there.

0: Take a second, would you, and scroll through the apps on your phone for me. It's better than even money that you've got some kind of loyalty or rewards app from your favorite grocery store or your coffee place or a fast food chain. You get discounts and freebies, what have you. But as we all know, there ain't nothing actually free. Reese Rogers is a senior writer at Wired, also a user of the McDonald's app. Reese, it's good to have you on the program.
1: Thank you for having me today.
0: So how long have you been using the McDonald's app and its rewards program? Just so we have some sort of baseline here.
1: Absolutely. At least a few years.
0: Okay. The company, of course, keeps a dossier on you because they have all your data and all this jazz. You requested to see it, which you can do here in California. What'd you learn?
1: Oh my gosh, what didn't I learn? when you sign up for any kind of customer loyalty app, you know that there's going to be some kind of data collected.
0: Right.
1: I had no idea that it was going to be this extensive and granular, especially the predictive algorithms with it. They were very specific with using this data to model what my next purchase at McDonald's would be, when it would be, what I'm going to buy. So I found this to be really illuminating.
0: Illuminating and mildly terrifying.
1: Oh, absolutely.
0: Yeah.
1: My partner would not stop making fun of me for my top orders being a Diet Coke, a spicy snack wrap, and the Grinch McShaker fry, which was a limited time thing.
0: If I knew you in real life, I'd make fun of you too. Let me back up for a minute. Extensive yes, yes. and granular. So the granular part mm-hmm. we've covered. How? Yes. Was this like hundreds of pages? What was it?
1: Yeah, this was a 515-page report, far bigger than anything I expected when I placed this privacy request. And it was kind of hard to read. There was multiple privacy and data experts that I spoke to. And while many were excited that this kind of transparency is available to consumers, they also pushed back saying that actually understanding what was going on was still difficult, yeah. even with this giant document.
0: Was it like technical language? Is that what you mean?
1: Absolutely. It was technical and it was formatted not for readers' consumption, right? It was a document for them to use to process, maybe use an AI to model what your next purchase could be.
0: Right. So other than the embarrassment over them, mm-hmm. you know, guessing what your favorite order is and all of that stuff, how did it make you feel?
1: I think it really made me feel like there's this power imbalance between the consumers and the companies. Even though I did sign up for this loyalty program, really seeing the data, seeing that I visited a certain McDonald's 61 times, that they predicted that I was going to visit in the next 6 weeks, 2.16, and that I was going to spend exactly $29.15, was eye-opening. But the actual data point that really made me feel called out the most and was really eye-opening was my customer attrition likelihood, which is the score that McDonald's gave me for how much I would ever stop being a customer.
0: Yeah.
1: They gave me a zero. They predicted that I would never stop buying from McDonald's.
0: Okay, so now that you know what they think, what are you going to do?
1: I mean, I just kind of want to stop eating there just to prove the algorithm wrong. I haven't visited since I received the report, but if anything, I just want this to be kind of illuminating for consumers to say, if you live in a state where you can, you know, request your data, I think you should. You know, it's very interesting to look into this. And there's not that many people who are actually placing these requests. It's in the hundreds, maybe low thousands. So if you have access to this, like, definitely exercise your rights.
0: You as a Californian can request that the company delete the data. Did you?
1: Mm-hmm. Oh, absolutely.
0: Yeah.
1: You have to do separate requests for that.
0: Of course.
1: I sent a second request to have this all be deleted.
0: Unbelievable. Just a crazy, crazy, creepy story. Reese Rogers of Wired. Reese, thanks a lot. I appreciate your time.
1: Thank you so much for having me today.

0: 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Investing in securities involves the risk of loss.
1: This final note on the way out today, in which facts and context continue to be relevant when discussing this administration's economic policies. The president said on his social account today that he's going to let 300,000 metric tons of beef into the country tariff-free so as to lower currently high beef prices. One might reasonably infer then from that context that he knows tariffs raise prices for American consumers. The president also said he's got commitments from those beef importers that it will be sold at 25% below market prices. The relevant fact here is that importers don't actually control retail prices, do they? Our theme music was composed by BJ Lederman. Marketplace's executive producer is Nancy Fargali. Joanne Griffith is the chief content officer. Neil Scarborough is the vice president and general manager. I'm Kai Rizdahl. Have yourselves a great weekend, everybody. We will see you back here on Monday, all right?
2: 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Kim Malcolm's up next with your afternoon news and all things considered here on KUOW FM Seattle, KUOW Tumwater, and KQOW Bellingham. 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
2: Could see a high temperature this afternoon, around 83 degrees in Seattle. We'll have a low tonight in the lower 60s, looking at about a 40% chance of rain tomorrow. Clear skies, 79 degrees now in Seattle at 3 o'clock.
5: I will say very frankly that the bad taste that this mission left in my mouth, it actually embarrasses me to be involved in any way.
6: Some of the National Guard troops deployed to Washington, D.C. have raised concerns about the more than a year-long deployment.
7: For Friday, August 21st, this is All Things Considered from NPR News.
6: I'm Juana Summers.
7: And I'm David Folkenflik. The federal government provides funds to help some families pay for childcare, but there can be a long wait.
6: An estimated 400,000 kids were on wait lists last year.
8: I know she needs the development that she's not getting, the engagement that she's not getting here with me, because if I'm working, I can only do so much.
7: And in Washington, another celebration to mark the country's 250th anniversary, the Freedom 250 Grand Prix.
6: Also, musician Sam Smith tells us about their new album.
9: Through being in love, I actually am more in tune with my sadness and my melancholy than ever before.
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10: Live from NPR News in Washington, I'm Ryland Barton. President Trump has turned the National Mall and streets of downtown Washington, D.C. into an IndyCar racetrack for the weekend. Trump bypassed congressional approval and issued an executive order earlier this year to fast-track the event. It's the latest in a series of events celebrating America's 250th birthday that critics say have turned the nation's capital into Trump's personal playground. NPR's Adam Biern has been checking out the track.
11: Crews are putting the final touches on a transformation of the National Mall. It's normally the home of many of the city's museums and monuments. This weekend, the wide streets are being taken over by race cars. It's part of the celebrations for America's 250th birthday. Bud Denker is the event's chairman. He says we can expect to see much higher speeds than on an average day.
12: Legally, the speed limit here is between 25 and 30 miles an hour. For our race, it's unlimited.
11: Denker thinks the drivers will hit 180 miles an hour on Pennsylvania Avenue. Qualifying for the race is Saturday. The main event is Sunday afternoon. Adam Biern, NPR News, Washington.
10: The federal government is out with a new plan that calls for significant cuts to the amount of Colorado River water flowing to Arizona, California, and Nevada. From member station KJZZ, Alex Hager reports the Maine states and the river's lower basin will rein in demand by about 20%.
13: The cutbacks will last through 2028. It's an attempt to prop up the nation's two largest reservoirs, which both hit record low levels earlier this month. The cuts could have been nearly double this amount, but the federal government negotiated with Arizona, California, and Nevada to soften the blow of water reductions. Cities in the Phoenix and Tucson areas will be the hardest hit, but most have robust backup plans to keep taps flowing normally. The upstream states of Colorado, Utah, Wyoming, and New Mexico will not have to take cutbacks under the new plan. That's after years of failed negotiations. Federal officials said they want to keep working with states that use the river to come up with a consensus agreement for cutting back on demand. For NPR News, I'm Alex Hager in Phoenix.
10: The Trump administration has taken another step towards potentially changing the way children get vaccinated against infectious diseases. NPR's Rob Stein reports.
14: The Department of Health and Human Services is seeking public comment on possible changes in how the federal government categorizes childhood vaccines. For example, federal officials are asking whether more vaccines should be in a category called shared clinical decision making. That's where parents are advised to consult with a health professional about whether or not a vaccine is absolutely necessary. This is the first concrete step taken by the administration to implement a controversial executive order President Trump signed last week about childhood vaccines. That order calls for children to receive fewer shots and space out the shots they do get more. Rob Stein, NPR News.
10: Major U.S. stock indexes rose today. This is NPR News.
15: 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I'm

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2: New graduates with computer science degrees. And onshore winds are helping our air quality in Western Washington today, and it remains mostly good. But the Washington Smoke Blog says North Central Washington and Walla Walla are getting spells of heavy wildfire smoke. This afternoon has seen hazardous air quality over Snoqualmie Pass, the Leavenworth area, and Rockport, close to the Canadian border. Later tonight, over the Cascade Crest and east of it, there's a warning of elevated to critical fire danger as isolated thunderstorms arrive with what could be lots of lightning and dry and gusty west winds between 25 and 40 miles per hour. KUOW News.
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4: This is All Things Considered from NPR News. I'm David Folkenflik.
5: And I'm Juana Summers. We start this hour with some rare insight into how some members of the National Guard are feeling about their ongoing deployment to Washington, D.C. For more than a year now, thousands of troops have been patrolling the Capitol after President Trump declared a crime emergency. NPR's Kat Lonsdorf has been talking with several who spent many months on that deployment, and she is here in studio with us now. Hey, Kat.
6: Hey, Juana.
5: So, Kat, just start by telling us a little about these Guard members you've been speaking with.
6: Yeah, I talked to three different Guard members who spent a lot of time here in D.C., each with more than a decade of service. They all spoke to me on the condition of anonymity because they're still serving and are not authorized to speak publicly. One of the reasons we haven't heard much candidly from Guard members during this time is because, especially under this administration, the rules in the military about speaking to the press and the ramifications for breaking those rules have become a lot stricter. Most of the people I talked with for this didn't even want their voices on the radio, even anonymously.
5: Wow. Okay. What are they tell you?
6: Yeah, all of them were pretty critical of the mission here in D.C. for various reasons. We discussed their concerns about the cost, which is stretching into the billions, their worries about the way this constant patrolling of troops on the streets of D.C. is normalizing their presence, and also potentially damaging the National Guard's reputation with the American public. Here's an example of what I heard from one of them who did agree to have his voice on air.
7: I will say very frankly that the bad taste that this mission left in my mouth, it actually embarrasses me to be involved in any way. I don't want to think about being in the National Guard. I don't want to necessarily discuss my affiliation with the National Guard just because of the abuses of the National Guard in this DC safe and beautiful mission.
6: He says that absolutely isn't how he's felt previously when he's been on deployments to help communities after natural disasters, that kind of thing.
5: Yeah. Other people that you talked to, do they feel similarly?
6: Yeah. One talked about how now that she's no longer part of the D.C. mission, she avoids coming to the city because seeing the patrols makes her uncomfortable. All three talked about how they didn't buy the justification for the deployment, which, as you said, came after Trump declared a crime emergency, mm-hmm. despite a 30-year low in violent crime in the city. But they were following their training, which requires them to be apolitical and follow orders. They all said that reasoning was confusing to them in the beginning, but even more so now as this deployment has been extended for several years. One Guard member said, quote, "It feels like the Guard is being exploited." Another told me he hopes there will be some kind of official reckoning someday about why the Guard is here and whether it's worth it. But he didn't think that would happen while Trump is in office.
5: And Kat, did you put these concerns to the White House and the National Guard?
6: Yeah. Brigadier General Leland Blanchard II, the interim commanding general of the D.C. National Guard, responded with a lengthy email defending the mission. He said, quote, "Whatever individual perspectives the Guard members carry away from their experience, their service and sacrifice deserve our respect." The White House responded by reiterating how safe D.C. is now without providing evidence that the Guard has decreased crime. Trump has repeatedly said the same, but the Guard members told me that even that is confusing for them because, as one of them put it, if it's safe now, why

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1: And this is KUOW 94.9 Seattle, there for you with the KUOW app. I'm Kim Malcolm. Glad to be with you as we rev up for the weekend. Cloudy skies this afternoon, 81 degrees now at SeaTac Airport. Well, coming up this hour, many thousands of families are on waiting lists for childcare, and states have different philosophies on how to allocate their resources.
2: Is it better to serve more families but not help them very much with the cost of care? Or is it better to serve less families but actually get closer to the true cost of care?
1: We're going to hear why the number of waiting families has only grown. That's coming up in about 20 minutes.
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1: Quick look now at some of the stories we're tracking this afternoon. Just hours remain before tonight's deadline on trade talks between the U.S. and Canada before more 50% U.S. tariffs are imposed on Canadian exports. Apparent Canadian concessions include putting U.S. alcohol back on store shelves and dropping taxes on U.S. online news and streaming services. And Tacoma's Soundview team, representing the Northwest at this year's Little League Baseball World Series, beat Texas this afternoon 4-3. 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Tacoma will play the Henderson, Nevada team on Sunday morning. 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
1: Look for cloudy skies continuing into the evening, and we have a 40% chance of rain before 9 tomorrow morning. It's 3:20.
6: From NPR News, this is All Things Considered. I'm Juana Summers.
7: And I'm Elsa Chang. Do you ever hear the advice to just stay out of the comment section? I mean, I certainly have. And even someone like this.
8: Is all that I need. My morning star.
7: This talented, with an Oscar, multiple Grammys, and Brit Awards, even they need to take that advice.
9: Every album, really, up until this one, I've definitely read some reviews that I shouldn't have at times. With this album, I've decided to go completely silent and just lean into the expression of putting art into the world.
7: This is musician Sam Smith, whose latest album, Hazel Eyes, is out now. The whole album is a departure from their past work in the sense that this time around, the music is hopeful.
9: I love commercial pop music, and I will always want to make that. But after the release of my last album, Gloria, and with my song Unholy, which was felt like I'd climbed a mountain to get to that song, it was a time for me to surround myself with beauty and safety and to try and challenge myself and deepen myself as a songwriter.
7: Smith talked to me earlier this week from Mexico City as they continued an international tour. And they told me how falling in love with their fiancé, fashion designer Christian Cowan, had inspired the title track of the album. Tell me why you call this record Hazel Eyes. Whose eyes are hazel, Sam?
9: Well, they're my partner's eyes.
7: Yeah.
9: And I actually, after writing this song, it's quite hilarious, after writing the song and the album, he then turns to me a month ago and says, you do know I don't have hazel eyes. And I'm like, oh, what?
7: Wait, what color are his eyes?
9: Well, I thought that hazel eyes were the color of hazelnut. I thought they were
7: like brown or light brown.
9: Like the beautiful gold. hazelnut brown eyes.
7: They're funny.
9: I know, it's hilarious. So I've changed the definition of hazel eyes with this album.
7: Well, maybe you should rename the album Hazelnut Eyes.
9: Maybe I should.
8: Found a place where it can fall apart inside your head.
9: Yeah, it's about his eyes, and that song for me was the first ever pure love song I've ever written, where I'm just describing in beautiful poetry and detail the man that I love.
7: Mm. Well, I want to talk more about how your views and your thoughts and feelings about love have evolved, because I heard that you started writing the song Everlasting Love the night before your first date with Christian, who's now your fiancé. And then you finished that song while you two were a couple. Is that right?
9: Yeah, the beginning of it was written probably, it was actually written a couple of months before I met Christian. And the song began as an ode to gay, single nightlife and being a romantic. Me and Simon, who wrote...
7: Simon
9: Aldred, who's a beautiful, dear friend of mine. And that song was really about capturing the kind of, I guess, the sadness sometimes I would feel, you know, when I would have a one-night stand.
8: You can't live inside your busy mind forever, hoping love will find you.
9: I'd always secretly be hoping that it would turn into something a little bit more long-term. And so... 3 years later, we wrote the second half, which is about basically waking up the next morning and looking into these hazel eyes, these hazelnut eyes, and realizing that this actually could be an everlasting love.

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1: 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I'm Kim Malcolm. 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
1: Well, we've got a bit of clearing and 81 degrees now in Seattle this Friday afternoon, 77 degrees now at SeaTac Airport, and onshore winds are helping our air quality in Western Washington remain mostly good up and down the I-5 corridor this afternoon. 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
0: Big cuts ahead in the water supply for Arizona.
5: It's all part of a sweeping new plan to manage the shrinking Colorado River and rein in demand for the river's water through 2028.
0: For Friday, August 21st, this is All Things Considered from NPR News. I'm David Folkenflik.
5: And I'm Juana Summers. Flock cameras are being vandalized around the country. A protest against this police surveillance technology is spreading like wildfire.
0: Privacy advocates say there's a reason for that.
6: Law enforcement is affirmatively restrictive against getting up in our business as we go about our daily lives.
5: And down under, big tech giants will be required to pay to publish news coverage from Aussie news outlets.
7: They need to negotiate with Australian media companies, like required by the Australian government, or to lobby Washington to put pressure on Australia government.
0: First, news.
8: Live from NPR News in Washington, I'm Ryland Barton. TikTok and its affiliates will pay $400 million to settle litigation brought by the Department of Justice in 2024. NPR's John Ruich reports the company was accused of failing to protect children's privacy online.
9: The Department of Justice had alleged that TikTok collected, stored, and processed vast amounts of data from its users, including millions of American children under 13, in violation of the Children's Online Privacy Protection Act. The Department of Justice says since the complaint was filed, TikTok has undergone significant changes to aspects of its business, including ownership and management. The Trump administration brokered a deal for a U.S. version of TikTok to be spun off from its Chinese owner ByteDance earlier this year and put in the hands of American investors. The Department of Justice says TikTok has since implemented extensive measures to strengthen safeguards for young users. John Ruich, NPR News.
8: A military source tells NPR the Navy is considering renaming an aircraft carrier under construction for President Trump. NPR's Quill Lawrence reports it was supposed to be named for Black World War II hero Doris Miller.
10: In 1941, Doris, or Dory Miller, was working in the mess hall of a ship under attack in Pearl Harbor. He dragged the wounded to safety and then downed two Japanese planes with an anti-aircraft gun he'd never been trained to fire. He died at war 2 years later.
11: Dory Miller died in a line of duty at age 24. He's the first Black man to receive the Navy Cross.
10: Kyle Bibby with the Black Veterans Project is outraged by reports that the aircraft carrier might be named for President Trump instead of Miller.
11: The Navy should be focusing on supporting current sailors serving and fighting in this war rather than finding ways to honor the politicians who actually started this war.
10: A spokesman told NPR the Navy has no announcement at this time. Quill Lawrence, NPR News.
8: Flock cameras, the automated license plate readers police use to track vehicles, are facing growing resistance. As NPR's Meg Anderson reports, some people are vandalizing them.
12: Flock cameras capture billions of license plates every month. Police leaders say that has helped them find stolen vehicles and missing people. But legal experts say the technology raises privacy concerns. Now, some people are taking matters into their own hands. According to an NPR review, Flock cameras have been vandalized or stolen in at least 36 states. Garrett Langley is the CEO of Flock.
13: These are people being amped up to go do something. And I don't think that they're being given the level of information they should, that they're also committing a felony.
12: Langley says if people have concerns, they should take it up with their city council. And many people have. According to the advocacy group DFLOC, at least 100 cities have deactivated the cameras or canceled their contracts. Meg Anderson, NPR News.
8: Major U.S. stock indexes rose today, trimming their losses from earlier this week. It's NPR.
1: This is KUOW News. I'm Kim Malcolm in Seattle. Boeing's engineers and tech workers have rejected Boeing's contract offer. The company said no new negotiations have been scheduled. Workers could strike as soon as October 7th. KUOW's Joshua McNichols has more.
14: Brian Corliss is a spokesperson for the Society of Professional Engineering Employees in Aerospace. He said the union's negotiating team actually endorsed the offer.
15: They thought it was a good one. We got significant movement on just about every one of our priorities without having to give up anything in return. But our membership said, hey, this isn't enough.
14: Corliss said workers are